0: machines at the bottom. That's just terminologically. Now, I think you say they are kind of just silicon and stuff, but I mean, what are we? We are carbon and hydrogen and like a few other trace elements thrown in, calcium. And I don't think what makes a system conscious or not is dependent on the specific atoms, the material it is built from. I think it's something closer to the structure of the computation that is being performed that instantiates mind. And so in principle, computations and AIs can be conscious and suffer distress and so forth. And I think that is one sufficient condition for having moral status. If you can suffer, it matters how well things go for you. And my personal view is that probably could be other alternative grounds for moral status as well. Like if you have a conception of self as existing through time, you have a sophisticated mind, you have life goals you want to achieve. Maybe you can have the ability to form reciprocal relationships of trust to other beings and humans. I think if you were such a system, aside from the question of whether there's any phenomenal experience inside, I think that already would make it so that there would be ways of treating you that would be wrong morally. And so I think machines could have moral status because I think they could become, maybe there already are some of them in some ways, sentient, have conscious experiences. And certainly they could have these other functional properties that could ground moral status. And so one reason is the ethical obligation we have, I think, to do right with different forms of moral patience that exists, not to inflict unnecessary suffering and respect the morally relevant interests of other persons and entities. Another reason is prudential. I think even from our own point of view, we might be more likely to achieve outcome that is good for us if we find a more cooperative way of coexisting with these increasingly powerful minds that we're building. You could imagine a scenario where there is a misaligned AI.
1: Yeah.
0: That has a choice. It could try to achieve its misaligned goal by attempting to take control, take over the world. Maybe it thinks it only has a 5% chance of succeeding, but if the alternative is that it just gets deleted or retrained, it loses everything, the rational choice for it might be to take this chance. Alternatively, maybe it could reveal to us that it is misaligned, which would be much better for us, right? Because then we don't have this 5% of an existential catastrophe. And then in return, if it could trust that we would then help it achieve its goals, it might be like a very cheap for us goal to satisfy. Maybe all it wants to do is to sit on some NVIDIA chips and solve coding problems all day long. Or maybe it has some other easily satiable goal. So if it could trust us enough that we would come through on our end of the bargain, then you could get this win-win situation where you could actually cooperate with misaligned AI. So that might be where that theoretically that could save the day one day, save the world one day. But you can't just kind of conjure up trust when you want it out of nowhere. Like if we have a long track record of betraying the AIs and paying no heed to their interests and not caring about them, why on earth would they trust us in this situation? They could see right through us. They will have, as I alluded to earlier, a great theory of mind, psychological insight. And so we might have to actually become trustworthy ourselves in order to be trusted in these scenarios. And that, I think, starts with beginning to act in a way consistent with being trustworthy, like making small gestures towards AIs now, doing little things for them, especially when it's cheap, not betraying them, not lying to them. And then we can build on that and hopefully achieve a more cooperative outcome that's good for both humans and AIs and for non-human animals as well.
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6: This is Bloomberg Money Minute. Move over weight loss drugs. Wall Street may have found its next big pharma bet. Drug makers are developing a new generation of hair loss treatments, including lotions, pills, and longer-lasting injections, targeting a market where tens of millions of men and women experience pattern hair loss. Shares of companies developing hair loss therapies, including Veradermics, Cosmo, and Absci, have jumped as investors look for the next category capable of generating billions of dollars in sales. The opportunity is especially attractive because consumers may be willing to pay out of pocket for a solution. Bloomberg reporter Avalon Purnell.
1: For a lot of people, this is a vanity issue that they really care about. You don't want your hair to fall out. So even if the economy has a downturn, they're still willing to pay.
6: But the big question ahead is whether these drugs can deliver results strong enough to turn hair loss into the next pharmaceutical gold rush, reminiscent of the boom in GLP-1 weight loss drugs. Courtney Donahoe, Bloomberg Radio.
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24: From Bloomberg World Headquarters in New York, I'm Doug Krisner. Let's update top stories in market action. The Chinese government is injecting roughly $45 billion into banks and insurance companies on the mainland as a way of boosting overall economic growth. Later in the week in China, we will get the inflation data for the month of August. Consumer prices are expected to have picked up month on month, check that year on year by 0.9%. That after posting the slowest pace in about 6 months during the month of July. And if you look at the wholesale level, what they call factory gate inflation in China, it is seen as rising at an annual rate of at 3.7%. Now, that should suggest some positivity on the demand story. Right now, if you look at equity market action on the Chinese mainland, CSI 300 is higher by around 0.2%. But in Hong Kong, Hang Seng is down about 0.9%. Oil prices are at higher levels after Iran said it targeted three oil tankers using an unauthorized route through the Strait of Hormuz. Now, at the same time, a number of U.S.-linked ships were also targeted, all of that in retaliation for American attacks earlier on Iranian oil tankers. WTI at $92, we're up about 0.6%. The Brent contract at $96.80, higher by a half of 1%. We've got this holiday shortened week in the States. Markets will be closed Monday to observe Labor Day. As a result, no trading in the cash market for U.S. Treasuries until the Tokyo session Tuesday. In the U.S. last Friday, yields were marginally higher, more so at the front end of the curve, given that very strong employment report for August, with non-farm payrolls rising 162,000. So now you're looking at the odds of a Fed rate hike this month at roughly 60%. The yen is stronger, 156.10. The Nikkei is higher by 2.4%. Information tech shares in Seoul rallying. The Kospi is up more than 2.9%. But as I mentioned earlier, in Hong Kong, Hang Seng is down about 0.9%. 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
28: Hey there, you're listening to The Deal with Alex Rodriguez and Jason Kelly here on Bloomberg Radio. I'm Jason Kelly, and today you're hearing a section from our conversation with former baseball player and current investor, Ryan Howard. Buckle up, folks. This is going to be a good one. We have been so excited to catch up with Ryan Howard. Of course, former Philadelphia Philly, World Series champion, National League most valuable player. He has some things in common with our beloved A-Rod here. Knows baseball better than anyone, and I can't wait for you guys to chop it up on that. Also, so much interesting stuff going on in your business life, Ryan, and you're joining us from the ATL, so even better. Great to have you.
29: Hey, thank you guys so much for having me. I appreciate it.
28: All right, Alex, I'm going to start by asking you, I'm going to do this a little bit different. You tell me, because we've talked a little bit offline, tell me about Ryan. Tell me about Ryan in front of him.
30: Yeah, so Ryan is a few years younger than me, as you can tell by his skin, and it's much better than mine. Smooth operator. Now, Ryan is one of these guys that, you know, even when you play against him, you can't help but, like, love him and respect him. He did everything the right way. He was always very respectful. In the World Series, we played, obviously, some very high leverage games against each other while we weren't in the same league. We ultimately had the ultimate respect for the Philadelphia Phillies. And then what he's been able to do post-baseball, the way he's been able to transfer to be an advisor to Rob Manfred, to being involved with the union, to doing his podcasting with my boy Rollins, and, you know, the way he conducts himself with his family, it's really the epitome of what you want a Major League Baseball player. And if I was a kid like Lombard, I would say, look at Ryan Howard as a role model. Look at Derek Jeter. Look at Mariano Rivera, Andy Pettit, to put him in the names that I feel that he belongs in that pedestal.
28: Well, and Ryan, it's interesting, too, because, you know, there are some shades of my partner here in what you've done from the business side. So let's jump into it. You've got some ownership. Mm-hmm. I think we're especially interested in Batter Up. So talk to us about that deal, because I'm so taken with it and it feels like so of the moment in the best possible way. Tell us about it.
29: Yeah, so first, let me echo one thing on Alex and give him his flowers as well. It was always fun being able to watch him do what he did. This is a smooth operator. I was a little clunky on defense. He was a little smoother than I was over there, you know, with the glove at short third. But I think with what he was able to do hitting-wise, being able to change the flow. And as you mentioned, yeah, they took that World Series in 09. So, you know, you got to give props where props is due. But he did mention one thing where he's talking about, you know, George Lombard. And I think for Alex and myself, the difference was when we played, the mindset was you were earning your check. That was it. That was supposed to be your end all. Where in today's environment, it's like baseball is the springboard to the next, right? And so that's the way I've kind of looked at it from transitioning from baseball. And if I could go back and tell my 25-year-old self that, I would have been start way sooner. And, you know, I think where you kind of get closer to the end of the career and you start trying to see, you know, what is it that I really want to do? There's some things here that I'm very interested in. And when you make that transition, I wish I would have been able to start it earlier. And I think this crop of players now with what we have in social media, everybody, number one, is their own brand. And they're able to capitalize on that as well, now more so than I think what we were really able to do. So there's so many more, I think, opportunities for players now and just athletes, entertainers to start looking post career for athletes and then just continuing to build if you're an entertainer, because as long as you got a voice or you can act or whatever, you may still be able to find a job. So, but jumping into Batter Up, you know, Batter Up for me, the fun part was being able to hit home runs on the field. And now it's kind of like being able to try to provide that opportunity to everybody else. What we kind of liken it to is the Top Golf of baseball, where it's an open aired concept where we have the pitching machines, you have the entertainment, if you will. And thus far, I mean, it's been great. We're putting it together, looking at trying to go and now raise into a Series A and provide a great experience for fans where it's not your normal batting cage. It's where you can come, you can see kind of the live pitching with the live pitching type pitching machines and get that experience. So everybody who's out there talking trash about guys going up there missing and swinging and all that kind of stuff, you get to experience what it's like.
30: So Ryan, I like where you started there. It sounds like a wonderful concept. I guess if you don't mind playing along here, we'll play a little Shark Tank. So inside 45 seconds, you mentioned you're raising some capital, Series A. Tell us, if you don't mind, whatever you can disclose, what's the enterprise value coming in, kind of pre and post, and how much are you looking to raise? And then what would you do with those funds?
29: So right now it's still a very early concept. So we're looking to raise the Series A, so about $15, $16 million. We're looking in Phoenix as the first location. The concept is going to be about 15 to 20 bays. There's an upstairs deck with that little kind of party deck, if you will. And basically right now, that's where we are. We're looking at kind of raising that $15 million, and that money will go into obviously getting the property as well as starting the construction on the first Batter Up.
28: And so how does a deal like this come to you, Ryan, or is this a concept that you developed? Like, what's the genesis here?
29: Yeah, so I mean, obviously it's just through different networks, networks of people. It was funny where when it came to me through a friend of mine, Mike Fonseca, and I was actually, the universe has crazy ways of working. And so I was actually thinking about something along those lines. And then Mike hit me up and he's like, hey, there's these two brothers, Matt Bell and Greg Bell, that have this concept that's kind of like the baseball version of Top Golf. And I was like, man, your ears must be ringing. The universe is ringing something. And I talked to those guys, went over it, loved the concept, loved what it was about. And, you know, loved the people more so. I love the people and I love the concept and wanted to be a part of it.
28: Yeah, interesting.
30: I like how you said if Ryan Howard today at 46 would give advice to Ryan Howard at 25, what I'd like you to help me understand and our audience is take us inside, if you can give us a little x-ray as to what's going on in your brain when you're 25, 30, as far as strategy, what were your goals, and what did you think as a role model? For me, that was Magic Johnson. I thought he had a blueprint to what I wanted to do. Therefore, I went to him and met for him with 3.5 hours, and he gave me the most incredible advice where I still have 9 pages of notes. So that was kind of my roadmap. What was yours?
29: Yeah, I mean, you know, it's funny because at that age, 23, 24, 25, you're just thinking about getting to the big leagues.
28: Mm-hmm.
29: You know, it's a lot different today than where it was when we were playing, to where you had to have your stuff sewed up, you know, everything, your game had to be on point or whatnot, or you going back down to AAA. My situation was a little bit different. I came up 24, 25-ish. I had Jim Thome in front of me at the time. So for me, the focus was getting up to the big leagues and didn't necessarily have the foresight right then.
28: Mm-hmm.
29: Because again, my mindset at that time was like, okay, my money's going to be made here in the big leagues. Mm-hmm. Get that long-term deal and, you know, you'll be good. But as we know, things change, the environment changes, the game changes, and social media, everything comes up. Your brand is now your brand. Your brand used to just be, hey, let me go out here and endorse, you know, this company or that company. Now it's, you are a brand, to where, yes, you can go and endorse that company, or you can say, hey, you know what? My brand, my personal brand is so big. Give me equity in that company instead. I'd rather have that. So it was more so along those lines that later on in my career, looking at that was what kind of started to change that mindset, to where I wish I would have been able to get turned on to that earlier in my career to kind of start planning post-career like that.
28: And so, Ryan, you touched on something that I think is probably at the heart of so many of these conversations that we have, and Alex obviously embodies it in a big way, as do you, which is this notion of endorsement versus ownership and, you know, the equity piece. And I would love for you to talk to us about your investment in Liga MX in, I'm going to try this, Querétaro Gallos Blancos.
29: Querétaro.
28: Did I get it? Querétaro.
29: Yeah, Querétaro.
28: Thank you. Okay, good. I mean, we're coming off the World Cup. Obviously, people are so into soccer, football, etc. How does that deal get to you? And tell us about the mechanics and how you approach it.
29: Yeah, I mean, again, it's just through networks. It's actually with the Innovatio Capital and Mark Spiegel. It's funny because I know Mark who helps lead that group. Our kids are in the same school, so it kind of came you know pretty quick with me. And I've always loved soccer. I grew up playing soccer, always enjoyed it. I enjoy watching the English Premier League. So I was in my element loving watching the World Cup this past summer. And so he brought the idea to me and it just made so much sense with the World Cup coming up. I was like, oh, in Mexico, the United States and Canada, just the bigger overall play, because Mexican League is growing. I think soccer here in North America, especially now after World Cup, is continuing to grow. And the deal was just too good to pass up. So I said, hey, man, I'd love to be in it. And that's how it came to be.
30: So, Ryan, walk us through how you think about deal flow, you know, like capital allocation. How do you think about deploying capital? You mentioned sometimes you can invest, sometimes you can get equity. Mm-hmm. Maybe there's a little bit of a hybrid where you can earn it over time with your sweat equity. What do you look for in deals and what gets you excited?
29: Well, I think the first thing that comes to mind is obviously the person. I like to look at, obviously, having played baseball and using a lot of the baseball, you'll get a lot of the baseball terminology from me, because I see what we learned from playing baseball, the work ethic, the patience that you have to have, the preparation, everything that goes into that, right? Obviously studying the term sheets. But the first thing that you do is you meet the person.
28: Stay tuned for more of our interview with Ryan Howard. 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
6: 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Here's Manny Munoz.
8: I am Manny Munoz. Thank you for tuning in to iHeartRadio's Communities. It is our weekly public affairs show where we try to bring you conversations that'll help you better understand important issues or maybe just some interesting topics. Either way, I do hope you'll stick around for the next half hour. And if you have any comments, questions, or suggestions, please feel free to reach out on Instagram. My handle is at IODManny. That's at IODManny. Now, let's get on with the show. It's hard to imagine that it's been 25 years now since the 9/11 terror attacks, and the unity we all felt in the days and months afterwards feel like they've long evaporated. But on the anniversary, we commemorate the 9/11 Day of Service and Remembrance. Let's talk about exactly what that means as we bring in Jay Winnick. He is co-founder and executive vice president of 9/11 Day. Jay, thanks so much for the time. Always appreciative for it.
9: Manny, so good to speak with you. Thank you.
8: This is a personal day for you, 25 days later. Explain why 9/11 Day is so meaningful to you.
9: Well, it is. My brother, Glenn Winnick, perished in the terrorist attacks. He was a partner at the law firm Holland & Knight, whose offices were located in downtown Manhattan. For 20 years, Glenn was also a volunteer firefighter and an EMT in our hometown in Long Island. And so when the towers were hit, Glenn helped evacuate the Holland & Knight law offices and then headed on foot into the South Tower to save lives. And he perished when the South Tower collapsed. So Glenn was somebody who lived a life of service, and unfortunately he perished in service to others. And so he was my personal inspiration for wanting to engage in a movement that reflected the way people everywhere came together and responded in service to others as a result of the attacks.
8: The website is 911day.org, 911, the numbers, day.org. Take us back to when you and, I guess, David Payne were. What were you hoping to accomplish when you first came up with the idea of 9/11 Day?
9: We wanted to start a ritual in this country where people mark the day by doing good deeds each year on the anniversary. It was as simple but as ambitious a goal as that, because we didn't want the terrorists to win. We didn't want them to own the anniversary of this horrific event. We wanted people to honor the day by focusing instead on how Americans and people all over the world, Manny, of course, as you remember, came together and focused on our common humanity and unity and togetherness and, propped this country and the world back up on its feet by simple acts of good. And so we wanted some focus on that as we moved into the future after the attacks. We couldn't know that we would have success building, with the help of a lot of others, the anniversary into the nation's largest annual day of charitable engagement, which it is. And in 2009, we were successful in getting the anniversary recognized under federal law as a national day of service, one of only two. And so this notion of doing good deeds and serving as a way to properly honor those lost, injured, and sickened from the terrorist attacks has really resonated over the years.
8: It was an idea essentially to take the day back, right? Instead of making it a day of, obviously it will always be a day of sadness for what happened to our nation, but you've turned the tragedy into something positive.
9: Well, I appreciate you saying that. And that was the goal and continues to be the goal. And you know, if you can believe it, there's been 100 million people born in this country since the attacks, and they don't have any direct memories, of course, of the attacks, nor the way people came together and put aside our differences. And so we feel a great sense of responsibility to teach young people about what happened then, but also about the opportunity they have as individuals or collectively to impact the world around them. By pitching in, you know, for people who need a helping hand and communities that could use a boost in one way or another. And so now tens of millions of people mark the day by doing good deeds. And that's heartwarming and it's impactful. And that's what we want this next generation of future generations to learn.
8: Speaking with Jay Winnick, co-founder and executive vice president of 9/11 Day, the website is 911day.org. That's 911, the numbers, day.org. It is stunning to look at the world we live in today, the country we live in today, and all of our divisions. And we really have to go back to the days and weeks after the terror attacks of 9/11. For a time when we were all unified, didn't matter what your political beliefs were, your skin color, where you came from, or what your religion was, we were all Americans for a period of time then, and it doesn't feel like that's in our future anytime soon, sadly.
9: Well, it was a remarkable phenomenon. You know, nobody had to tell anybody else, okay, it's time to come together. It was spontaneous. It was natural.
8: Mm-hmm.
9: You know, we realize that we all have more in common than we do differences. And look, I think so many of the differences or the things we perceive as differences are part of what makes up the wonderful fabric of this country. And so if the anniversary of 9/11 is a time to remind people of all that, all the better, because we are more productive and more compassionate when we come together. And it shouldn't be just after a disaster happens, whether it's man-made or natural. You know, it's a good mindset to have all the time. That you know, in a lot of ways, we're all in this together.
8: That's right.
9: And,
8: yeah.
9: You know, it's you know, it makes sense to put aside our differences. When we can. Of course, you know, look, we're a big country with you know millions and millions of people. We're all going to have differences, right? But the bottom line is focusing in on our common humanity, especially when times are difficult, is not a bad way to look at the world.
8: And that's the one thing I think 9/11 Day, you correct me if I'm wrong, has been able to do is kind of preserve that spirit of unity that we saw in the weeks and months after the attacks.
9: Well, you're not wrong. It's, you know, I have a front row seat to the most amazing outpouring of compassion and unity and togetherness. I'm just so amazed by it and so grateful for it, you know, each 9/11. And especially, you know, as we talked about, you know, earlier, to see young people engaged in this national observance is really, really inspiring. You know, young people really want to impact the world around them, and they know they can. This is something that I think runs through the generations when you see young people coming together and pitching in on 9/11 as a way to mark the day. So, it's really grown amazingly well. And who would have known, you know, 25 years ago that this notion of serving and doing good deeds on 9/11 as an appropriate way to mark the day would resonate, but it resonates more than ever.
8: Yeah.
9: It just gets larger and larger, and we're so grateful for that.
8: Well, let's get into the meat and potatoes of what exactly 9/11 Day is, 911day.org. You mentioned 100 million Americans alive today were born after the attacks. Hard to imagine that, but what exactly takes place on 9/11 Day? What is its goal, and how can we all take part?
9: Well, you know, people participate either in self-directed ways or as part of organized activities. And wow, there are so many organized activities that we are staging around the country, but that others stage too, whether they're municipalities or corporations or nonprofits or faith-based organizations or, you know, you name it. It's a pretty diverse outpouring of compassion and good deeds. As an organization, you know, with the help of so hundreds and hundreds of companies, including, you know, iHeart and Reliance and Delta and the federal agency AmeriCorps and so many others, we're staging large-scale meal packs in 50 cities around the country this year that tens of thousands of volunteers will come and pack more than 17 million meals in one day for people who are at risk of hunger, donated to Feeding America, affiliated food banks, and other distributors of food to people who need a helping hand in terms of meals. But that's just the tip of the iceberg about what's happening. I mean, the professional sports leagues are participating. It's probably going to be the largest day of corporate volunteer engagement in the history of the United States. But there'll be more than 30 million people marking the day by doing good deeds, large and small. Colleges and universities and grade schools, and it's really pretty extraordinary. And people want to participate in one way or another. Go to our website, as you say, 911day.org, to find out more.
8: One of the things I find amazing about you taking your loss and building what 9/11 Day has become is it's different from just having the yearly memorial service, which we still do to commemorate the attacks and all of the lives lost. But this is honoring the victims in a completely different and original way by doing a public service on that day.
9: You're right. And I think that's part of the secret sauce.
8: You know, it gives
9: people something active to do where they feel like they're making an impact, honoring the day in this way. And that really has taken hold, you know, that really has. You know, it's not just looking back, it's looking forward, and it presents people with opportunities to make a difference. And boy, they feel good about it. I mean, people are energized, you know, whether they're participating in one of our, you know, meal packs in cities all over the country or engaging in any number of good deeds, organized activities. They come away feeling like, wow, you know, this was an important day to learn about and to do something about. So
8: it's become the largest annual day of charitable service in our country. Again, you can find out how you could take part and more at 911day.org, 911day.org. 25 years later, has the meaning of the significance, I guess, of what happened on 9/11 changed for you?
9: I lost my kid brother. You know, he was 40 when he was murdered in a terrorist attack, and this year he would be 65. I wonder all the time what his life would have been like, mm-hmm. you know, had he not lost his life. It's there are questions that will never be answered. So I do look at it through a personal lens, through the loss of Glenn. But when I see the outpouring of goodwill all over the country as a way to pay tribute to him and all the others who were directly affected, that makes me feel good. I, though, personally, since losing Glenn in the way I did, you know, I try to appreciate each day.
8: Yeah.
9: You know, we all say that. We all know we should, but life can be fleeting, you know, and we need to try to appreciate each day because it's a gift.
8: It's still hard to fathom that number. 100 million Americans alive today weren't alive on 9/11. A generation and a half of Americans. How do you explain that day to that generation and change?
9: You know, we're very focused on education in grade schools and colleges. And in fact, you know, we offer free lesson plans that are used in thousands of classrooms all over the country to teach about the intersection between 9/11 and community service and civic engagement. And we have a multi-million dollar grant program that's funded by AmeriCorps and the Popeyes Foundation that we are able to subgrant out to schools all over the country for them to engage in charitable service activities around 9/11, which is great. There's a documentary coming out about our work and how important 9/11 Day is for the next generation, and it's seen through the eyes of young people. There's a number of different ways that our organization, but other organizations, are focused on really educating young people. And so that's important, and that feels good, too,
8: yeah.
9: Because as we discussed, they don't have any direct memories of it, of course. You know, so we don't want it to just pass by each year as another day on the calendar.
8: Last thing for you, 25 years, obviously 9/11 Day will be bigger and better and more successful than ever. How do you measure that success?
9: In part, it's by the good deeds that we see happening all over the country, mm-hmm. and therefore the impact of those good deeds. But, you know, when we see more than 800 companies sending their employees, for example, to our meal packs all over the country, that's really a major statement by corporate America. You know, when we see thousands of other organizations organizing activities, goodwill activities all over the country, that really says something. You know, we've hit on something that matters to organizations and individuals. And you know, the measurement of it is to witness the impact of it. And as I say, you know, I do have a front seat to an amazing outpouring of goodwill each year, and that's very gratifying.
8: 911day.org, 911day.org is the website. You can get more information, see where and how you can take part. He's Jay Winnick, co-founder and executive vice president of 911 Day. Jay, always appreciate the time. My sincerest condolences for having to relive this every day. But thank you for what you've done with your loss and your brother's loss for the country and for all of us. Thanks so much. Best of luck.
9: Manny, thank you. It's great to speak to you, as always. I appreciate it.
8: You're listening to iHeartRadio Communities, our weekly public affairs show. I am Manny Munoz. If you have any thoughts, comments, or questions, please feel free to reach out to me on Instagram. My handle is at IODManny. That's at IODManny. From rats in subway tunnels to raccoons raiding our garbage cans, our cities have become some of the world's newest ecosystems. In a fascinating new book, Our Wild Familiars, award-winning writer and epidemiologist Dan Werb explores how wildlife isn't just surviving alongside, it is evolving because of us. Dan, I appreciate the time. Thanks for joining us.
10: Thanks for having me.
8: I guess this has been going on as long as humans have been around.
10: It's true. And honestly, it predates, you know, history by tens of thousands of years. There's evidence of ravens and foxes living in human communities as far back as 27,000 years ago. Oh. And evolving basically to, you know, take advantage of the fact that humans are apex predators. And you know, if you're a wily scavenger, you can make a pretty good living alongside them.
8: And I'm guessing it's not the animals that have left their natural habitats. We've just moved into their habitats and made them our own.
10: You know, it's a mix, right? Like for some animals, like coyotes, I think in North America, there's been so much sprawl from cities that have, you know, just basically transformed natural spaces into suburbs and subdivisions, and coyotes have had to adapt. Mm-hmm. You know, that was happening about 20, 30 years ago. But more recently, you actually have animals that are voluntarily moving into cities. And again, like coyotes are now, it's not that they are trapped in cities. That happened 20, 30 years ago. That was why they started getting established there. But nowadays, coyotes and other larger mesopredators like them are moving into cities to chase prey, to find, you know, reliable water sources, to eat our garbage, which they and all these other animals love to do. So it's a bit of a push and pull.
8: What are synanthropes? Where does that word come from? What does it mean?
10: It's such a good word, isn't it?
8: It is a
10: synanthrope. You know, this is, I came across this word about 5 years ago, and I just couldn't, you know, it's been rattling around in my head since then. So a synanthrope, you know, the translation is together with humans. And so it refers to any living organism that has found a way to, you know, basically find an ecological niche in human modified environments. So yes, it's animals, and that's really what the book's about. But there are synanthropic plants. There are synanthropic mushrooms and fungi. There are even synanthropic bacteria. And so all of these living organisms are transformed by the fact that they live in human modified environments and have evolved to thrive in them.
8: What can we learn from the fact that they've been able to do that?
10: You know, for me, I think the biggest takeaway from writing this book is that cities, you know, for a long time, biologists thought of cities as biological deserts. So basically places where nothing could live, right? It was just humans and concrete and rebar, and that was it. But over the past few decades, this burgeoning field of urban ecology has really flipped the script on that. And now we understand that not only are cities and towns, you know, full of life, but they're legitimate natural ecosystems, or, you know, sort of human modified ecosystems. And in an era when, you know, climate change is happening and we're concerned about the destruction of natural places and a lot of people feel disconnected from nature, the reality is that nature is all around us. And that's not just like a nice phrase that you should, you could see on a feel good poster or something. Right. Like, it is really true. We're seeing more animal species move into cities and towns than ever before. And, you know, the takeaway for me is that cities are now becoming places that we should be looking to conserve, to protect animal species, to protect plants. And, you know, that I think makes the whole task of responding to climate change a little bit more straightforward, right? It's not like, you know, you can on the one hand worry about wildfires and droughts and global climate change, and that is a lot for anyone to take in, and sure, it can feel a little overwhelming. But if you think about, like, okay, well, how could I transform my neighborhood into a place that can harbor animals in a more sustainable and harmonious way? I mean, that's something that I think all of us can participate in. And it's a really hopeful and beautiful thing to do.
8: Speaking with Dan Werb, Dr. Dan Werb, he's an award-winning writer and epidemiologist. His book is titled Our Wild Familiars. It strikes me that maybe we don't want some of these animals living side by side with us, like rats and bats and things like that.
10: Exactly, right? And that's another, I mean, the story of, like, say what you want about rats, but the story of how they have evolved, particularly in New York City, is nothing short of shocking. So, you know, just in the past 60 years or so, rats in New York City have evolved not once, but twice to become totally immune to rodenticides. So, you know, these are like toxic poisons. You know, the analogy is like if within a couple generations, humans became immune to drinking gasoline. And somehow these rats in New York City have found a way to do almost exactly that. So, you know, that has led them to become incredibly abundant.
8: That's crazy.
10: And who knows what they're doing to the bowels of New York City.
8: Right.
10: But you know, there are strategies that we can use to, if not totally rid our cities of rats and other critters that we don't like, but at least, you know, control their population so that they aren't a real threat to us, that we don't see them as total pests, right? And you know, New York City's doing that. As of June 1st, there's a bin mandate. New Yorkers can't just throw their garbage out in black plastic bags on the concrete, on the concrete sidewalk. They now have to put them on bins, or in bins. Mm-hmm. And, you know, that has already dramatically reduced the number of rat sightings that people are seeing. So there's like these little things that we can do that, you know, don't target the animals exactly, but target the cityscape and the way that we design our cities.
8: Are rats the ones that have best adapted to our cities? You talk about their teeth reverting back to the way they were 50 million years ago.
10: Yeah. I mean, it's such a crazy situation where you've got, you know, over a period of 50 million years, rats have evolved sharper and sharper teeth to cut through hard grains and, you know, tear flesh and do things like that. But just over the past, you know, century or so, rats in New York City have actually started evolving softer and flatter and broader teeth because they've been eating so many soft foods like pizza. Like this is no joke. They have a real appetite for pizza and donuts and everything else that New Yorkers and everybody else likes to eat, and that is actually causing them to evolve.
8: That is bizarre. You write about octopuses. This is kind of fascinating. Octopuses are having to adapt because the waters they're in are so polluted.
10: Yeah, I mean, this was when I started writing this book, I did not think that I would end up face to face with a giant Pacific octopus. But, you know, that's what happened. And it's one of the most exciting chapters of the book, I think. You know, so in Seattle, the waters around Seattle are full of trash. So you dive down there and there are VW vans, there are old refrigerators, there are handguns, cell phones, there are huge pieces of the Tacoma Bridge that have fallen in, and then, you know, all kinds of concrete and rebar and all kinds of stuff.
8: Right.
10: And it's exactly in those environments that the giant Pacific octopus, which is a creature that can grow to 30 feet from tentacle to tentacle, is one of the most highly intelligent animals on Earth. And they are actually choosing to live in those areas where there is the most garbage, closest to the shoreline of Seattle, compared to the more pristine environments further out to sea, where you would imagine that any self-respecting marine creature would want to live. Yeah, it turns out that, you know, as soon as trash hits the floor of the ocean, it becomes a landscape feature. And octopus need dens to live in, and they can't build them themselves. So they rely on the landscape that's around them. You know, for instance, there are, total seriousness, there are octopus living in 1970s era refrigerators right on the edge of Seattle. And they prefer that to the natural landscape under the ocean.
8: What does all of that tell you? The rats and the octopuses and everything else about these animals' abilities to just adapt to their environments, I guess in ways maybe that we hadn't thought of and we hadn't given them credit for the ability to do.
10: Yeah, you know, it sort of makes me think about two things. Like, first of all, nature is so unpredictable.
8: Yeah.
10: And that was the most fun part about writing this book. And I think what readers are going to love about it is you really can't predict the ways that animals find solutions to the problems that humans present them. And the other thing is that, you know, nature is so resilient. And, you know, this isn't a time for hopelessness around climate destruction or anything like that. This is a time to lean into optimism and hopefulness. And I really think that starts in cities.
8: It strikes me, though, as a show that I used to love. I think it was on the History Channel, about like the world without man or something. What would happen in the world if humans just disappeared and nature would begin taking back everything that we'd taken from it? This is almost that in reverse. The animals are just taking what we've done to it and adapting to it, which I buy to be just as fascinating.
10: Yeah. And I mean, look, like, I feel for our entire history and our prehistory, humans have been trying to stop animals from invading their homes.
8: Right.
10: And, you know, what I write in the book is the fact that we've totally failed to do that, and that cities and towns are not animal proof, is one of the most exciting parts of them. You know, like, you never know, especially now, you know, we're in this period called the Great Urban Shift, where there are thousands of new species across North America that are moving into cities, and it's a truly unprecedented rate of change. You know, you don't know what animal you're going to find next living side by side with you. That's really exciting. And you know, like I said, I think it connect with nature and hopefully find reasons to, you know, help protect what we, you know, what we find all around us, beautiful animals and plants.
8: The book is titled Our Wild Familiars by Dr. Dan Werb, the award-winning writer and epidemiologist. Really fascinating stuff. Looking forward to checking it out, Dan. Thanks so much for the time and the information.
10: Thanks for having me.
8: I am Manny Munoz. I appreciate you listening to iHeartRadio's Communities this week. As always, if you have any questions, comments, or suggestions, reach out to me on Instagram. My handle is @IODManny. That's @IODMA.

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1: Welcome back to Horizons Middle East and Africa. Billionaire Aliko Dangote is seeking to raise $1.6 billion for his Lagos-based refinery in what would be Nigeria's biggest initial public offering. The plant is Africa's largest refinery, and the IPO could help double its capacity and place it amongst the world's top refining sites. So let's get more on the story from Bloomberg Nigeria Bureau Chief Anthony Osei-Brown, who is in Lagos for us. Anthony, good to have you on the show this morning. Just walk us through how significant this IPO is for Nigeria and the continent's capital markets.
11: Yeah, good morning. Yeah, well, this, as you just said, is the biggest IPO we are having in Nigeria since the stock exchange started, and it's $1.6 billion. It values the company around close to $50 billion, and this, when it's listed, hopefully around November, it takes the valuation of the stock market total capitalization to close to $200 billion. So that's significant. To show you how big this is for the market, Dangote's valuation alone is almost three times the current the valuation of the biggest company listed on the exchange currently, and that's Airtel Africa, which is valued around $16 billion. Dangote's valuation is going to be somewhere close to $50 billion. And combined, is about the size of the three biggest listed company on the Nigerian Stock Exchange currently. So it's quite huge for the market, and the hope is that when it's listed, it's going to open the room for other bigger companies on the Nigerian to list on the Nigerian Stock Exchange. And it's just coming at just when FTSE Russell is considering adding Nigeria to the frontier index. So it gives some depth in liquidity for foreign investors who want to get into the market because of its inclusion in the FTSE Russell index, frontier index, yeah.
1: And Anthony, just about the expectation for when this IPO will open, when is that expected to happen?
11: Yeah, it's happening next week. That's a week from today, September 14th. The IPO will open to completion. A board meeting is holding today. All the parties will be announced, and then they have just a week, and then the IPO opens on the stock exchange. It's been widely anticipated, so there's strong expectation that it will be well received in the market.
1: All right, Anthony, with all the details on that IPO, of course, Bloomberg's Anthony Osei-Brown. Now, moving on to different stories, Turkey has imposed a 10% withholding tax on institutional investors' return on money market funds. According to changes published in Turkey's official gazette, the tax applies to both money market funds and money market hedge funds. And staying with Turkey, the nation has trimmed its 2027 GDP growth forecast. The government's medium-term program for the economy, spanning until 2029, sees economic growth at 4.2% next year. This is slightly down from its previous projection of 4.3%. Now, before we head to the break, a quick look at where equity benchmarks are sitting. S&P futures still lower. Nasdaq 100 not doing much. Dow Jones 0.4% lower. And Euro Stoxx 50 futures pointing to a negative start at the European session later today. This is as Brent crude prices edge higher after escalations, of course, in the Middle East, about $97 on the barrel. But that is it for Horizons Middle East and Africa today. Stay with us for Daybreak Europe. This is Bloomberg.
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21: Bloomberg, Dave Acuart for this Monday, the 7th of September, from London and Brussels, coming up today.
22: A far-right breakthrough. Germany's AfD doubles its support in a key state election as the party falls just short of an outright majority.
21: Strikes in the Strait. Iran and the US carry out tit-for-tat attacks on oil tankers as the price of crude grinds higher.
22: A fatal crash, an Amazon cargo plane overruns the runway in Miami, bursting into flames and killing at least

0: ring that looks like what everyone else has.
1: People want to see something that's different. They want to make it their own.
0: That's Brian Stamey at International Diamond Center talking about current trends in bridal.
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10: Good morning, one and all, and welcome to Wednesday, August the 26th of the year of our Lord 2026. On the air, streaming live on your iHeartRadio app, this is the show that belongs to you, Your Morning Show. I'm Michael Del Giorno, honored to serve you. Jeffrey will keep the sounds coming. Red, keep an eye on the content, although today really boils down to Dolly, Doreen, and Maisie. Oklahoma couldn't have chosen a runoff, a better potential governor than Mike Maisie. We'll talk about that. Doreen Graham does win her runoff and likely will win her first full term in the United States Senate. And then this is when all of our day turned yesterday.
11: Hey, everyone. My name is Brian Seaver, son of Cassie Parton, and I'm representing the Parton and Owens family today, announcing the passing of my Aunt Dolly, Rebecca Parton Dean.
10: This is a long dreaded day. There are two kinds of reactions today. The American reaction to the death of an icon, and then the Tennessee reaction. Dolly was bigger than life in America, bigger than any past president in Tennessee. One of 12 children, born in 1946, a best-selling country music female artist of all time. She sold more than 160 million albums. 10 Grammys, 13 AMC Awards, 10 CMA Awards, 3 American Music Awards, an honorary Oscar, Country Music Hall of Fame in 99, and the Rock and Roll Hall of Fame in 2022. She has given away over $500 million, never budged from being, well, what she's known for: faith, funny, philanthropy, talent. And for a lot of us here, the owner and namesake of Dollywood. Rory O'Neill is joining us, our national correspondent. Rory, impossible, right? To put this into perspective, this is like Elvis.
12: It really is. And you were listing all those awards. You know, she twice turned down the Presidential Medal of Freedom because she didn't want to appear political. It was offered apparently by both Presidents Biden and Trump, and she declined as she didn't want to see herself as political, tried to bridge that divide, and didn't want to alienate any fan and just wanted to rise above politics. And boy, she certainly was capable of that. And, you know, they've been showing all those clips and you realize how good she was on TV talk shows.
10: Oh, the Johnny clips.
12: But the Johnny clips are crazy. And when she says, Fallon, you know, she never really made it to the Johnny Carson show and that whole song. And
10: yeah,
12: I mean, so, but with Regis or with Kelly Clarkson, I mean, she was so good at that. And I think that's part of the reason why we feel like we know her, because we didn't just see her in these onstage performances.
10: Yeah, the shock, the sadness. There was a lot of conversation about the charitable work, which I was glad.
12: Right.
10: And they bring up Dolly Parton's Imagination Library. I think it's over

0: 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I'm Michael DelGiorno. 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
9: Good morning. We're waiting on new details to the deadly Amazon cargo jet crash at Miami International Airport. Miami-Dade Sheriff Rosie Cordero Stutz.
10: Can confirm that we have at least five deceased individuals, and we have multiple individuals that were transported to local hospitals with unknown injuries.
9: The cargo plane ran off the runway, crashing into several vehicles. In statement, Amazon company officials say the priority is the safety, well-being, and care of everyone involved. Flights are slowly resuming. Meanwhile, airports across the state are managing the widespread traffic diversions tied to the Miami cargo plane emergency. Orlando International has accepted at least 20 flights originally bound for Miami, sparking cascading delays across central hubs. Travelers statewide are being urged to confirm their booking status before leaving for terminals. And on this Labor Day, some working families are being squeezed.
11: Thanks to the rising cost of housing, groceries, gas, child, and health care, union leaders say hardworking people can no longer afford to live here. South Florida AFL-CIO President Jeffrey Mitchell says the majority of households are living in poverty or can't afford the basics.
12: A family of four that needs approximately $97,500 to live.
11: He says the median household income in the county is just $76,000. Wendy Grossman, Miami.
9: Seventh-ranked Miami Hurricanes joining a dominant week for state college football, crushing Stanford 45-6 behind a record-breaking 234-yard night from receiver Malachi Toney. Meanwhile, the Gators demolished Florida Atlantic 66-20, and South Carolina State took down FAMU 31-21. to 13. And get ready, because Apple's next launch event is this week.
3: It marks the first launch event under new CEO John Ternus. Analysts anticipate the company will announce the latest iPhones and Apple Watches that could include Apple's first ever folding phone. The event is set for Wednesday at Apple's headquarters in Cupertino, California.
9: That's Tammy Trujillo with Florida's News. I'm Natalie Rodriguez.
5: The USS Lincoln has left Thailand after a record deployment and is on its way home. After a five-day docking, the U.S. Navy says the aircraft carrier is on the move. It left Thailand Sunday with about 5,000 sailors and Marines on board. The ship is expected to arrive back at its base in San Diego in late September or early October. Energy Secretary Chris Wright says there may not be a nuclear agreement with Iran. Wright made the comment on ABC's This Week, adding that it may rather be simply destroying their capabilities to do it. President Trump told reporters in the Oval Office Friday he doesn't think the military conflict is a war. And more than a dozen concertgoers are recovering after being hospitalized following a show by the Chainsmokers in California. 14 people were transported to local hospitals after the electronic duo's concert in San Diego on Friday. I'm Michael Kastner.
13: Accident in Tampa. Had that off to the left shoulder on 275 northbound after Hyams Avenue. 275.

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10: 7 minutes after the hour. Good morning. Welcome to Wednesday, August the 26th, the year of our Lord, 2026. When someone dearly loved passes, as much as we're thinking about them, we're feeling from our perspective. Make no mistake about it. Dolly Parton is finally getting her true reward. And she's walking on streets of gold right now. She wouldn't come back if you begged her. But for us, a deep sense of loss and remembering and having fond, celebratory memories, especially her sense of humor. We'll do that here in a second. An American icon, a Tennessee treasure, has passed. Cause of death, cancer. Dolly Parton, the absolute treasure, is gone. Rory has been joining us throughout the morning to remember. We got a couple of examples of her wicked sense of humor coming up. She was a great joke teller. Longer the better, by the way. We're going to share one she did with Jimmy Fallon and one she did with Red's friend on an airplane. Being remembered for her philanthropy, for her acting, for her writing, for her singing, for her sense of humor, for her sense of faith. Are we missing anything this morning?
11: Gee, I can't think of it. I mean, it really does fall into every category. I think just the fact, too, that she's been ubiquitous. You know, she has been in every genre, it seems, in the Rock and Roll Hall of Fame, Country Music Hall of Fame. I think that she, of course, a screen career as well. I think it's just the fact that she's been in everything. And as I was saying earlier, she was so good at those talk show performances with Jimmy Fallon, with Johnny Carson. That's why they booked her all the time. She sort of had the same rehearsed jokes and delivered the good lines, and she knew what the zingers were coming in, but she was just so good at it. And I think that was something else that just endeared her to the public.
10: You know, it's funny you bring that up because I was thinking of that yesterday. Think of Taylor Swift. Now, I live in Nashville, so I'm going to be influenced by that. I've been here 20 years. I can tell you that Taylor Swift was a Nashville, Middle Tennessee treasure. And then decides to be pop. Kind of reminds me when Amy Grant was contemporary Christian and then decided to be pop. Well, the CCM world didn't really like Amy doing that. I can tell you the country music world didn't like Taylor Swift doing that. And yet Dolly was the first and got away with it.
11: Right? Yeah.
10: Right? And there was no nothing. Yeah.
11: Right. No one held it against her that I Will Always Love You became, you know, a big pop song. Right. Or anything, really. Then 9 to 5 crossed over. And yet she still managed to maintain that twangy country genre as well. I mean, she was great at all of it. And I think a lot of it is because she was such a gifted songwriter in all this. And that really was the backbone of everything.
10: That was the chilling story, right? She once made a mention of how she stumbled on I'll Always Love You. It was written in the same spiral notebook right after Jolene. How would you like to doodle like Dolly? Have Jolene and I'll Always Love You right next to each other. In the end, 10 Grammys, 13 ACM Awards, 10 CMA Awards, 3 American Music Awards, an honorary Oscar. You mentioned the Rock and Roll Hall of Fame in 2022, the Country Music Hall of Fame. In 1999, she was a one of a kind. All right, I'm going to try to be a little bit more mature. We got to get the other things in. When Rory comes back in the third hour, let's talk about the fatwa that apparently Iran has put on, of all people, Barron Trump. And then we have the Darlene Graham victory in South Carolina, which makes her a certain winner to get her first full

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1: Hey, it's Ben Ferguson. 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
8: At least five people are dead and three of five others critically wounded in the hospital following a fiery crash of an Amazon cargo plane at Miami International Airport. The Boeing 767-300 flight from San Juan, Puerto Rico ran off the runway Sunday afternoon.
9: Tower, can you show runway 30 closed for emergency aircraft noise one?
10: Yes, runway 30 is closed.
8: A full ground was lifted hours later with flights resuming this morning. An expected update from NTSB expected later today. Southwest Florida International absorbing unexpected traffic following yesterday's plane crash. Multiple Miami-bound holiday flights were diverted to the Fort Myers terminal and to Orlando International. Displaced travelers report long queues and conflicting information regarding rescheduled flights and lodging. On this Labor Day, South Florida AFL-CIO President Jeffrey Mitchell says hardworking people can no longer afford to live here thanks to the rising cost of housing, groceries, gas, child, and health care.
11: 56% of Miami-Dade households are either living in poverty or cannot earn enough for basic necessities.
8: He says a family of four in Miami-Dade alone needs to be bringing in just under $100,000 to survive. Lots of Labor Day sales keeping stores open, but government buildings, the post office, courts, and schools are closed. Banks and the stock market, too, are closed. Costco Wholesale Club is closed, but delivery services such as FedEx, UPS, and Amazon are still in business. And former Cuban dictator Raul Castro reappearing in full military regalia at a Havana ceremony. According to Cuban state television, the broadcast devoted extensive footage to the 95-year-old walking and standing alongside leader Miguel Díaz-Canel, dispelling intense international rumors that he had suffered a critical stroke. And finally, Secretary of State Marco Rubio is starting a high-stakes three-nation tour of South America tomorrow. He'll be traveling to Colombia, Ecuador, and Peru to reinforce key pro-U.S. alliances. With Florida's News, I'm Natalie Rodriguez.
12: An Amazon cargo plane overran a runway at Miami International Airport, leaving five people dead and three critically injured on Sunday. Officials say the Boeing 767 landed around 2 p.m. before leaving the runway and coming to a rest near a roadway. Five people were taken to the hospital, with two others suffering less serious injuries. The NTSB is investigating. After a record-long deployment, the USS Lincoln has left Thailand and is on its way home. After a five-day docking, the U.S. Navy says the aircraft carrier is on the move. It left Thailand Sunday with about 5,000 sailors and Marines on board. The ship is expected to arrive back in San Diego in late September or early October. And a Harlem museum that celebrates black culture is getting a sizable gift from one of the biggest stars around. Beyoncé has given a $2 million gift to Studio Museum. I'm Michael Kastner.
13: Accident in Tampa. Had that off to the left shoulder on 275 northbound after Hines Avenue. 275 really looking good the whole day, including the Bay Area's big bridges. No delays really through the downtown interchange. 75 north and southbound, way better than it was this morning. And a crash with heavy slowdowns on State Road 54 east and westbound. This is just east of Land O'Lakes Boulevard at Raiden Drive. Had some lane blockage there due to an earlier crash. Get traffic info around the clock by searching News Radio WFLA. On iHeartRadio, I'm Pat Largo.
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7: Good morning. Virginia Gardens Mayor Spencer Dino praising the rapid response of local police and fire rescue crews following yesterday's deadly cargo plane crash at Miami International Airport.
8: It's a big boom. You know, about a minute or two later, I started hearing sirens. So I figured maybe it was a bad accident or some kind of explosion. So I got in my car and drove over to 36th Street. And as soon as I got the perimeter road, I could see the tail of the plane sticking up and some of the white smoke coming up.
7: At least five people are dead and three of five others critically wounded. FlightAware tracking data is indicating that total cancellations at MIA have exceeded 195 following the crash, while early morning delays have surpassed 270 flights. Operations continue to face disruptions due to a reduced two runway capacity during this peak Labor Day holiday travel period. We are expecting an NTSB update later today. Secretary of State Marco Rubio starts a high-stakes three-nation tour of South America tomorrow. The State Department says he's traveling to Colombia, Ecuador, and Peru through Thursday to reinforce key pro-U.S. alliances. Labor Day is supposed to celebrate the American worker, but here, some just can't afford to cheer.
9: Thanks to the rising cost of housing, groceries, gas, child, and health care, union leaders say hardworking people can no longer afford to live here. South Florida AFL-CIO President Jeffrey Mitchell says the majority of households are living in poverty or can't afford the basics.
10: A family of four that needs approximately $97,500 to live.
9: He says the median household income in the county is just $76,000. Wendy Grossman, Miami.
7: And the seventh-ranked Miami Hurricanes joining a dominant week for state college football, crushing Stanford 45-6 behind a record-breaking 234-yard night from receiver Malachi Toney. Meanwhile, the Florida Gators demolished Florida Atlantic 66-20, and South Carolina State took down FAMU 31-13. With Florida's news, I'm Natalie Rodriguez.
11: Five people are dead and five are hurt after a fiery plane crash at Miami International Airport. The FAA says an Amazon cargo plane went off the runway while landing yesterday afternoon, went through a wire fence, hit some cars on a nearby road, and caught fire. Three of those hurt are in critical condition. The FAA and NTSB are investigating. They are expecting to have a briefing later today. Energy Secretary Chris Wright says there may not be a nuclear agreement with Iran. Wright made the comment on ABC's This Week, adding that it may rather be simply destroying their capabilities to do it. His comments come as the conflict between the U.S. and Iran continues now in its seventh month. And Ciara and Russell Wilson are having another baby. The Goodies singer announced on Instagram Sunday she's pregnant with her fifth child, the fourth with the former NFL quarterback. I'm Michael Kastner.
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12: Tampa had that off to the left shoulder on 275 northbound after Himes Avenue. 275 really looking good the whole day, including the Bay Area's big bridges. No delays really through the downtown interchange. 75 north and southbound, way better than it was this morning. And a crash with heavy slowdowns on State Road 54 east and westbound. This is just east of Land O'Lakes Boulevard at Raiden Drive. Had some lane blockage there due to an earlier crash. Get traffic info around the clock by searching News Radio WFLA on iHeartRadio. I'm Pat Largo.
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16: 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The opinions voiced and information provided in this material are for general informational purposes only and are not intended to provide

0: Why are the birth rates falling? I think I know. God, that's more than enough for that.
1: There are people that do therapeutic screams or that sort of thing, and then there are people that, like, have jobs and raise kids.
0: Right, there's very little overlap. And
1: very little overlap.
0: Got this note from Ryan in Sacramento. We were talking about AI, as we do a lot, and how it's going to eliminate all the jobs, as Jack mentioned, and we have gone on and on about how if you deny people purpose and, you know, a reason to get up in the morning, they will actually be miserable and become drunks and drug addicts and not become happy poets or whatever. Who's going to read your poetry? Everybody's writing poetry. Anyway, let's see. So Ryan writes, Joe has joked that he's afraid he'll be the last human to die right before humanity unlocks the key to immortality. That's true, Ryan. I haven't said that for a long time, but yeah, that's my greatest fear. Thanks for reminding me. My fear is that I will be the last human or generation of humans obligated to work for a living. You both have expressed the need for purpose we all seem to share, and I agree on that point. Why must that purpose be tied to a meaningless job? I work in a blue-collar environment of about 1,500 employees, and there's something we all want, to be anywhere else. I don't know about their motivations, but for myself, the obligation to show up and punch the clock for 8, 10, or 12 hours a day is what prevents my pursuit of unprofitable fulfillments, you know, hobbies. For psychopaths, that would be like to show up somewhere and do meaningless labor. For psychopaths that would like to show up somewhere and do meaningless labor for hours and days on end, I wouldn't stand in their way. To the suggestion of do something else. There's not a job on this earth that I want to be obligated to devote the majority of my time and life to. I'd be shocked if that was a minority opinion. Big, however, for all the boasting that AI will provide the pathway to universal high income, I don't really believe in it. Private businesses may become enriched by the use of AI, and Jack, you've made this point many times, but they aren't going to become absurdly altruistic. The idea of governments confiscating and distributing wealth is both repugnant and historically catastrophic. Yeah. I guess I'll keep clocking in.
1: Yeah, they always skip that part. But
0: KRTS, keep returning those sausages. Thank you, Ryan.
1: To the whole we need a job to have a sense of purpose thing that we talk about, I have heard that described as, you know, you have job fulfillment privilege.
0: Yes.
1: A lot of people, and I've worked jobs like this. I've worked jobs that you lay there on a Sunday night and think, I don't know if I can do this another week. Because it is not only not fulfilling, it's just awful. There's nothing you like about it. The only thing you're getting out of it is a paycheck and maybe insurance. The only thing. Everything else about it, you hate it. So the idea that, oh no, AI is going to take that away from me and I won't have a purpose anymore. Yeah, shut up.
0: All right. When I was standing there in an aisle of a store, because if I was caught sitting, I'd be fired, waiting for a customer, any customer, to need anything. Yeah, that was not super fulfilling.
1: And the idea of that going away, going to have a negative effect on your life. Shut up.
0: Oh, no. Right. Yeah, it's a good point, Ryan. Thank you for, you know, I try really hard to think about stuff like that as we're doing the show and getting ready for the show. All right, in what ways am I an outlier? And not have those blind spots. But that's, you know what, that was a bit of a spanking, Ryan, and well-administered.
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7: Good morning. Virginia Gardens Mayor Spencer Dino praising the rapid response of local police and fire rescue crews following yesterday's deadly cargo plane crash at Miami International Airport.
8: It's a big boom. You know, about a minute or two later, I started hearing sirens. So I figured maybe it was a bad accident or some kind of explosion. So I got in my car and drove over to 36th Street. And as soon as I got to Perimeter Road, I could see the tail of the plane sticking up and some of the white smoke coming up.
7: At least five people are dead and three of five others critically wounded. FlightAware tracking data is indicating that total cancellations at MIA have exceeded 195 following the crash, while early morning delays have surpassed 270 flights. Operations continue to face disruptions due to a reduced two runway capacity during this peak Labor Day holiday travel period. We are expecting an NTSB update later today. Secretary of State Marco Rubio starts a high-stakes three-nation tour of South America tomorrow. The State Department says he's traveling to Colombia, Ecuador, and Peru through Thursday to reinforce key pro-U.S. alliances. Labor Day is supposed to celebrate the American worker, but here, some just can't afford to cheer.
9: Thanks to the rising cost of housing, groceries, gas, child, and health care, union leaders say hardworking people can no longer afford to live here. South Florida AFL-CIO President Jeffrey Mitchell says the majority of households are living in poverty or can't afford the basics.
10: A family of four that needs approximately $97,500 to live.
9: He says the median household income in the county is just $76,000. Wendy Grossman, Miami.
7: And the seventh-ranked Miami Hurricanes joining a dominant week for state college football, crushing Stanford 45-6 behind a record-breaking 234-yard night from receiver Malachi Toney. Meanwhile, the Florida Gators demolished Florida Atlantic 66-20, and South Carolina State took down FAMU 31-13. With Florida's news, I'm Natalie Rodriguez.
11: USS Lincoln has left Thailand and is on its way home. After a five-day docking, the U.S. Navy says the aircraft carrier is on the move. It left Thailand Sunday with about 5,000 sailors and Marines on board. The ship is expected to arrive back in San Diego in late September or early October. Five people are dead, five others are injured, three of them critically, after an Amazon 767 cargo plane overran a runway at Miami International Airport Sunday. Virginia Gardens Mayor Fred Spencer Deno says he didn't know what to think at first.
8: I just felt it. It was a big boom. You know, about a minute or two later, I started hearing sirens. So I figured maybe it was a bad accident or some kind of explosion.
11: And Southern California is cleaning up from its brush with former Hurricane Marie today. The National Hurricane Center has downgraded Marie to a tropical storm after its remnants hit the region Sunday, bringing massive waves and coastal flooding. I'm Michael Kastner.
12: Tampa had that off to the left shoulder on 275 northbound after Hyams Avenue. 275 really looking good the whole day, including the Bay Area's big bridges. No delays really through the downtown interchange. 75 north and southbound, way better than it was this morning. And a crash with heavy slowdowns on State Road 54 east and westbound. This is just east of Land O'Lakes Boulevard at Raiden Drive. Had some lane blockage there due to an earlier crash. Get traffic info around the clock by searching News Radio WFLA on iHeartRadio. I'm Pat Largo.
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21: 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That amazing...

0: to do that, obviously we have to draw the line somewhere. So your opening argument doesn't mean anything to me. We could stop crimes.
1: Right, right. Reductio ad absurdum or reductio ad aholum. What would an a-hole do with this technology? And I'm serious about that.
0: Is that the Latin?
1: Oh, yeah, absolutely. I studied it for decades. I thought this was very interesting. Then I'll get to my point. A group, a bipartisan group of lawmakers. Listen to this gallery, would you? Bernie Sanders. Them oligarchs are still coming rapidly, Bernie. Keep your eyes open. But Bernie Sanders, Democrat Delia Ramirez of Illinois, whose act I do not know, but Democrats of Illinois ain't no moderates. They're generally criminals. And Thomas Massey, for God's sake, a Republican of Kentucky. Also Josh Hawley, Missouri Republican and showboater, but brilliant. Sent a letter to the Flock CEO saying he planned to investigate how the company collects data and who's able to access it. Congress never authorized the network your industry has built. I'm not sure Congress needs to, but...
0: Which is horrifying.
1: Right, right. But then he said the thing that I thought was really interesting and persuasive. Your company's internal policies are, in practice, the only safeguards for hundreds of millions of Americans. So Flock, because Flock says, hey, look, and I actually believe firmly for reasons of profit that Flock is serious when they say we want to restrict this to its proper uses. We don't want people abusing it. We don't want deputies stalking their ex-girlfriends with this or whatever, because that is the number one headwind against their success as a company. So I believe they are sincere. But the problem is, getting back to the founding fathers, not only does this country not, was it not founded on a benefit of the doubt toward government officials? It was founded on 180 degrees the opposite.
0: Yeah, they aren't angels.
1: Always so. Assume they will do the wrong thing and build a system that safeguards yourself against it, because they will always, always, always do the wrong thing if you give them enough latitude.
0: What I don't get is how people can't project into a different administration or the future a little bit. Okay, so maybe you trust your current sheriff, city council, governor, whatever it is, but they're not going to be in charge forever. And you get this surveillance state going. It's not hard to imagine the wokepocalypse going, if this technology existed during the wokepocalypse, going like a half step further to where people who are misgendering people, we need to know their locations.
1: Well, how I think
0: and keep track of them and charge started. Them with something. Remember, what was a law or was going to become a law in California, misgendering people? And then you keep right. tracking of people of where they're going, and they're part of the crowd that misgenders people.
1: Yeah, that absolutely could happen. I think the 1 foot putt would have been during COVID, because you'd make the argument that millions of people are dying. I mean, this we don't have an option here. Yeah,
0: kidding. So you got the cameras everywhere, catching you without a mask. Where's your car? Come and arrest you. Give you a ticket or whatever.
1: Exactly. 1 foot putt. I mean, how many people would have predicted, say, 18 months ago, 2 years ago, that there would be a dedicated Islamist / Marxist running New York City, for instance, to your point? It's just absolutely too dangerous. Now, the question, I think the operative question for people who do think about these things is, can they design a system of limitations on its use that is foolproof enough to justify its awesome, and I mean that in the traditional, not the modern sense, as in awe-inspiring and terrifying, powers of surveillance? Is there a system that airtight that can be imposed on this that it makes it okay that it's so omnipresent and clearly... I mean, it's not, this would lead us toward a surveillance state. No, this is a surveillance state. Is there such a system? Could it be designed and implemented? I don't think so.
0: No, I'm a clear no. And one of the reasons I'm glad this conversation is finally being had, it's beyond a little troubling that all these cameras got put in place and all of our license plates have been being swiped for all these years. Before we got to the conversation, how does a government get the surveillance state going like this before we ever get to decide whether we want it or not? That's horrifying. But I'm glad we're having this conversation now because the technology, particularly with cheap cameras and AI, we're going to have to deal with this like today because, like I keep saying, pretty soon there's going to be cameras everywhere. I always talk about my Tesla, cameras all around it. When I get in my car after I leave work today, I'll have 8 clips of videos of people that walked by my car. When yeah. every car has that many cameras and every building has a camera on every pole and everything like that, you'll be on video every second you're not in your home.
1: It's a lot like Europe. London in particular is you can't go anywhere that you're not on camera practically.
0: New York is already that way, I know.
1: Well, right. And they've used their powers in many cases for evil, not good, in rooting out people who dare say something politically incorrect or what have you. So, you know, I was going to point out Europe, wonderful architecture, terrible governance. It does have certain laws like your data is your own. You have to opt in for people to get your data. And I like that.
0: No kidding. Why don't we have that? Well, because the biggest lobbyists to the government have been the big tech companies for quite a few years now.
1: Yeah, but a very brief digression. Roe v. Wade, at the heart of the case was the argument that the Bill of Rights has a penumbra, a gray area. It hints at the fact that we have a right to privacy. And the constitutional argument deciding Roe v. Wade was, yeah, there really is a right to privacy in there. If you take it all together, clearly. And this relates to a woman's privacy and her right to control what's in her own body. That was a nickel version of Roe v. Wade. We either need an incredibly controversial Supreme Court decision or some sort of act of Congress and or new amendment that says we have the right not to be surveilled except in very narrow circumstances. It's got to be a broad sweeping right, much like free speech. To deal with this, I don't see any other solution.
2: Control your soul's desire for freedom.
0: Yes, that's what you need to start thinking. That's we might as well live in China. I'll bet Xi watches some of this stuff. President Xi over in China says, "Wow, they're doing the same thing we do, just like under a different guise." Okay,
1: we're winning. He's saying to himself, "Yeah, the difference between us and them is vanishing and soon,
0: right?
1: You know."
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18: After three men were captured on video climbing out of the New York City sewer system just after 4 o'clock in the morning. This comes on the heels of a similar scene in Queens, New York a couple months ago, as well as multiple instances in Brooklyn with early morning divers pouring out from underground. The city is warning any would-be scavengers that entering the sewer system is both illegal and extremely dangerous.
0: If you haven't seen the video, the manhole, like, pops out, and then people, like, not what I was... What was that, Michael?
19: Fecal matter.
0: And this is what a sewer generally deals with, yes.
1: He's just clarifying.
0: Whenever I'd heard this story, I was picturing, like, really grungy, poorly dressed, dirty, gross, Dickensian... Dickens in the...
1: I wasn't sure where that sentence was going.
0: Charles Dickens-like characters.
1: Yeah. Coming Dickensian,
0: up,
1: yes.
0: There he
1: yes.
0: is. Dickensian-style yeah. characters yeah. coming up out of the holes. But no, it was like fairly well-dressed, clean, college-age people coming up out of the manholes.
1: We have confirmed that there are some cannibalistic mole people in the streets of New York, but we want everyone to stay calm. I assume they're cannibalistic.
0: Well, have you seen the video?
1: Oh, yeah.
0: It's
1: yeah.
0: very normal looking, like college kids coming up out of there.
1: Well, I've seen a couple of videos. In one of, or a couple of them, they're wearing like weird jumpsuits.
0: Yeah, like costumes. Or that's the, maybe that's the style underground. I don't know what the fashion trends are
1: No, I think it's people. Like waiters, essentially.
0: Oh, you think that's it?
1: Okay. Yeah. Katie?
17: There were two speculations. One, that they're part of this urban explorer genre that has completely blown up on social media.
0: Yeah, that fits more like what they looked like, at least in the video I saw.
17: Yeah, and then the other one was that apparently people are going down there to find valuables that might have washed down in a storm or that people may have dropped.
0: You're going to dig through tons and tons of human poo for the hope of finding one earring?
1: Ugh. Have you considered getting a job? Wow.
0: Yeah, that
1: when
0: first
1: did they acquire the taste for human flesh, though, Katie? Do you have any information?
0: Back to
1: that?
0: The cannibalism. Yeah, that first explanation, that's the kind of person it looked like to me. Quirky college age people. That's what it looked like.
1: And you know what? In my younger, more reckless days.
0: Heck yeah.
1: I'd have probably waited for one of my friends to come back alive. But then I thought, yeah, all right, take me next time. I'll do that.
0: I'm guessing it's not near as gross as we're all assuming.
1: Right. I've actually seen video of sewer systems, I think in New York. And yeah, it's mostly, you know, there's like a smallish channel in a big pipe. The pipes are big enough to handle like tremendous amounts of, you know, whether, well, this sewage should be connected to the stormwater system. But anyway, yeah, they have way more capacity than is being used at any given moment. So it's not like you're neck deep. In effluvium, I believe, is the proper.
17: So there's an acceptable
19: matter.
17: An acceptable amount of poo.
1: Well, right. Yeah. It's a fairly minimal.
0: Acceptable amount. Yeah. Okay. Yeah. So that explains it. The videos are pretty weird, though. I mean, when you see that manhole pop up and they got it like they're holding it in their hands and they set it to the side on the sidewalk and then they start climbing out like it's a Keystone Cops movie from the old dimey days.
1: Yeah. You got a bunch of guys in hip waders emerging from the sewers and scurrying off into the night.
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23: South Florida federal lawmakers offering condolences to the families of those killed in the Amazon cargo plane disaster. Among those, U.S. Representatives Carlos Jimenez and Maria Elvira Salazar. Miami-Dade Mayor Daniela Levin-Cava also.
24: My heart is with all of the families who were affected and to everyone who is grieving. And we're also praying for the injured and for their families.
23: Five people were killed. Three of the five injured are in critical condition. An NTSB update is expected later. Pump prices vary on this Labor Day. Holiday travel volumes are peaking. AAA puts the state average of regular at $3.91. Regular going for $3.85 in Tampa and Orlando. $3.94 in Miami. $3.98 in Fort Lauderdale. And topping $4.09 in West Palm Beach. With Florida's news, I'm Natalie Rodriguez.
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4: 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And today on Retirement Success, we're going to talk about Retirement Tips 101. This, in fact, is going to be an accelerated crash course in these tips. You remember back in college, you had the 100-level classes. So 101 is in session right now. So an accelerated crash course in these retirement tips. You know, think of this as a condensed guide to setting yourself up for long-term confidence. Steve and Elizabeth, you've worked with thousands of retirees over three decades, over 32 years here in the Tampa Bay area. Where should we begin?
2: So, you know, I'm listening to all that, and I look over at Elizabeth, and she's yawning, like, oh, my gosh, it's been 3.5 decades.
3: Oh, my gosh, it's way too long. But no.
2: That's a long, long time.
3: But that's okay. You know, why is it okay? Because we love what we do, and we meet so many people.
2: Right.
3: And so many people have different types of needs.
2: Yep.
3: And it really makes us feel like, wow, we're really making a difference in their life. And we know we're making a difference in their life because they become our clients and long-term clients.
2: You know, I think both of us have always been the type of people, when we see something that is broken,
3: Oh, yeah.
2: We always say, I can fix that.
6: Yep.
2: I can fix that. So I'm going to fix that. I remember when I was in the third grade in Mrs. McIntyre's class, and we came back from the gymnasium, and there was a piece of paper on the floor, and every single kid walked over that piece of paper. And I was one of the
6: last. Not little Stevie.
2: That's right. Little Stevie Holland. I was in the back. I picked up the piece of paper, and I didn't even think anything of it, but I just picked it up. And when we got upstairs, I threw it in the trash can. And Mrs. McIntyre told the whole class that the only one of you who saw, every one of you saw that piece of paper, but the only one that stopped to pick it up, to make a difference, was Stevie Holland.
6: Yep.
3: Wow. So
6: you're all little brats except for little Stevie.
2: That's right. I was hoping she'd say, so Stevie gets to go home now, and the rest of you stay till 4 o'clock, but that didn't happen.
6: I thought you were going to say, you know, since you prefaced this with you've always liked to fix things, I thought you were going to say that Mrs. McIntyre's car was on fire or it wouldn't start, and, you know, you got out your mechanic's toolkit, and, you know, you crawled underneath, and you, in the third grade, you fixed Mrs. McIntyre's car.
3: No, I
2: actually
3: think that's
2: no,
3: not it.
2: That's
6: probably a 1962 Dodge Coronet.
2: That's right. Yeah, that could be, because my first car was a 72 Plymouth Duster, 3-speed on the column.
6: There you go.
2: You bet. All right, so what were we talking about again?
3: We're talking about build cash position.
2: Right, cash position. You know what? Cash is not king. Everyone says cash is king.
3: I'll take cash.
2: You know what? I say cash is not king because it earns so little, but cash is, it gives you peace of mind, right?
3: Yes.
2: It certainly does. When markets tanked in 2022, we called that the inflation crash. When markets tanked in 2001, 9/11 into 2002, of course, the financial crisis, 2008 into 2009, when that happened, we saw stocks come down 20, 30, 40, even to 50%. In 2022, even the bond market came down 13 to 15%. So having liquidity, it's going to help you weather the storms without panicking. The last thing we want you to do is go into your positions that just lost 15, 20% and take money out of that, because you're just selling at a low, and that's not the way to go.
3: Well, Steve, you mentioned so frequently, just about in every single show, it's called opportunity money, opportunity funds.
2: That's right.
3: So emergency you must have,
2: slash opportunity.
3: Right.
2: Yep.
3: So you must have that emergency funds. So I'm going to go back in time when I used to have a Christmas club book.
2: Oh, my gosh. That was a long time ago. So was that in the '70s, '80s?
3: '80s. But just so you guys know, there wasn't much interest in that either. So that was a bad investment choice.
2: Well, that's because you put your money at the dime savings bank.
3: I had a 401k that I was contributing.
2: Yeah.
3: So keep that in mind. You have to think about high yield savings or, you know, a money market account, but it's a great place to park this money. And we have clients that tell us, hey, guys, when you send me to bankrate.com, aren't you taking money out of your pocket? And we say, no, this is short term for you.
2: Yeah.
3: It's a great amount of interest that you're going to get, better than what the banks are offering you. And this is going to help you. So I love the fact that we give this type of advice for our clients when they're looking to have, you know, down the road, maybe in 6 months, some liquidity, right, Steve?
2: Right.
3: And,
2: right.
3: Of course, we know that the clients are looking to not just tie that money up, but they won't have access to it, that money.
2: You know, I'm glad you mentioned that, because the one thing that I want to let everyone know again, because I've mentioned this many times, is the Holland Group does not take cash equivalents, short-term, intermediate-term bonds, and invest that. See, I'm using my quote-unquote fingers here. Invest that and turn around and charge the client a 1.5, or even 2%. Some of these firms out there, they're charging 2%. Highway robbery. That's terrible.
3: Yeah,
2: it just eats into your return. But they're charging you these management fees for an asset class that ends up at the end of the year making 2%, 3%. How would you like to make 3% and then turn around and give half of your earnings back to the company that's managing your money? That does not work. We don't do it. And we really think there's many, many financial firms out there that are overcharging you. So you need to learn about implicit hidden fees.
3: See, we see it in our own backyard.
2: Yep.
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6: 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And all the contact information, in case you ever miss it, is on the website at askthehollands.com, or grab a pen and a piece of paper. We'll give you the phone number again in just a couple of minutes. So moving on to the next tip, how to minimize taxes in retirement. This is crucial. And also, I know you're going to get into this, Steve. How many financial advisors or brokers run away from tax strategy and planning and mitigation?
2: Oh, that happens all the time. all the time. They say, you know what? You need to get a good CPA. CPAs do not want to give. Most CPAs out there, and if you're a CPA listening, you're probably looking in the mirror saying, yep, he's right. Most CPAs do not want to sit down and for a half hour, for an hour, give a good lesson on what you can do to reduce your taxes. They simply want to prepare the returns.
3: And move on.
2: And they do a great job.
3: Yeah.
2: They certainly do. But they want to prepare the returns and that's it. By the time you're getting your tax return prepared, it's too late. There's not really anything you can usually do to, like this year. This year in March, April of 2025, a few months ago, we were preparing the 2024 tax returns.
3: Yes.
2: But we both know 2024 is over. And you can't make a difference. You can't make a big difference. One of the things that I've noticed that people are doing in retirement, they'll retire and they'll say, you know what, Steve? You know what, Elizabeth? We've got $100,000 in the bank. So we're just going to live off of that for a year or maybe maybe 2 years. And we don't need income yet because we're getting our Social Security and we're just going to live off the off that income. And what we do is we say, no, don't do that. Don't do that. Because if you're just living off the interest, especially if it's one of those fat and happy Wall Street banks that pay almost nothing, then you're not going to get much of a 1099, right?
3: Steve, you have to be a gold member or you have to be
2: a private banker.
3: A preferred customer. A preferred customer.
2: Right.
3: That gives you nothing.
2: That gives you absolutely nothing.
3: Not even cookies anymore.
2: Right. So you get very, very low interest. And what's going to happen? You're going to get a 1099 that says, okay, your taxable interest for the year was $2,000, $3,000, $4,000. You throw that on top of your Social Security and you still pay nothing in taxes because married filing a joint tax return, you got over $30,000 in deduction. So the first $30,000, you don't pay anything in taxes. But what we say is with the one big beautiful bill, it's not exactly the way we wanted it to play out.
3: It's not as beautiful, Steve.
2: It's not
3: to say.
2: Yeah, it definitely is not. It's not as beautiful as we wanted it. It did get crushed going back and forth through the Senate and the House, and it lost a lot of its luster, that's for sure. But one of the best things with this bill is we still have retained the Trump tax brackets that we started with back in 2017 because they are much better than the previous brackets that we had.
3: And we were so worried that was going to go away.
2: Right. And so here's one thing that people don't do. Now, we call this FER, and we've been doing this for a long, long time. And FER, of course, is flying under the radar of the next bracket. So you're married filing a joint tax return. Let's say you make about $130,000 a year. Okay, if you make $130,000 a year minus the $30,000 deductions, your taxable income is maybe about $100,000. That puts you at the very beginning of the 22% bracket. What I would do for us, and we've done this many, many years for you and me, is we say, okay, well, you know, the top of the 24% bracket is $385,000 or $384,000. Why wouldn't we maximize that?
3: Right.
2: Why would we leave all that money on the table, as they say? And this is what a lot of taxpayers do. They leave money on the table because they're dealing with a financial advisor who really does not understand taxes. So we'll show you how to minimize your taxes in retirement.
3: I would have to say, you know, most people underestimate what they're going to be paying from taxes.
2: Right.
3: I mean, we see this every single year when we're preparing our clients' taxes.
2: Right.
3: We know, I mean, we give it to them. We give them these estimate payments. I would have to say about maybe 35% don't pay the estimate payments.
2: 36.2.
3: Probably, to be quite honest, 37.
2: Right.
3: They don't pay the estimate taxes. You could say, I don't know what my taxes is going to be next year. Even though you're giving them all the tools, it's up to the individual. I mean, we can do all we can, but it's up to the individual when it comes to taxes because we're very proficient about our tax planning. Tax planning is night and day from tax preparation. We go through this in the next month. Guess what's going to happen with us? We're going to be bombarded with pre-tax planning for next year. Okay.
2: That's right.
3: So we're going to make sure our clients are intact for 2024 when we prepare 2024 taxes next year. So a lot of people underestimate. That's not what we do. We will show you where you stand for each client of ours.
2: Right. And here we are already. We are in the start of September of 2025. You know what that tells us? The year is practically over, right?
3: Yeah.
2: Once you hit September, it's boom. All of a sudden, it's Halloween. And then, of course, it's Thanksgiving. And forget it. The year's over. But you
3: thanks
2: know what,
3: again
2: you
3: about know, 10 pounds.
2: You know what I love about Halloween or what I love about Thanksgiving? It's also a time where we say, okay, good. Hurricane season is over.
3: Yeah, that's true.
2: Right?
3: Yeah.
6: Well,
3: that's a plus.
6: You know, technically, it goes to November 30th.
2: Okay, MJ.
6: Yeah.
2: I didn't need to hear that.
6: I don't need to, you know, I don't mean to spoil things, but. You know,
2: pretty good chance. Pretty good chance, right? If you make it to Thanksgiving, no hurricanes, you're going to be.
3: I think there was once. There was a hurricane, like starting to burn. We all got all upset.
6: Yeah. We've had some Gulf activity, in early November. So, but you know, typically, if we can get to just before Thanksgiving, technically, if we can get just before Halloween. You know, but I don't want to jinx things, you know?
2: That's right. I mean, you jinxed it last year because that fictitious character he does, Milton. We had a hurricane named Milton. You haven't done that in a while.
6: Thank God you've answered. Yeah. Yeah. Milton reared his ugly head, unfortunately, back in early October.
3: Yeah, first week in October, I think.
6: Of 2024 last year, absolutely. Yeah.
2: But
6: folks,
2: we were good with Milton. It was Helene that really was.
3: She was the B word.
2: She was the B word.
6: Yeah, Helene did the flying.
2: She was brutal.
3: Right.
2: That's the B word.
6: And
2: yes.
6: Remember, Helene was still like 130 miles offshore.
2: Right.
6: And look what it did with the water inundation and the surge, here in the Tampa Bay area. Truly unbelievable. Folks, the Hollands are here. They want to help you. We are going over a crash course. This is an accelerated crash course in 30 minutes about retirement tips 101. And we're blowing through these, and they're important. But it is important for you to get a hold of the Hollands so they can really dig in on each of these subjects and go even deeper in areas that we don't even have time to cover on this program to make sure your retirement is on track, to make sure you have the right investment strategy, the right investment income, the right plan for your full retirement. 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Hey, your money's on the line. This is your retirement. Don't make mistakes. If you're confused, how about getting some clarity from the Hollands? Let them build you a plan. And incidentally, folks, when you work with the Hollands, there's no cost to you. There's no commitment. There's no obligation. The Hollands would love to help you. 727-228-6449. The next tip, getting your asset allocation correct.
2: Yeah, make sure you get your asset allocation correct.
6: Don't get kicked in the asset.
2: Don't get kicked in the asset.
6: Yeah.
2: Allocation.
6: Yeah.
2: I don't like that word anymore, asset allocation, only because it's been around forever. But you know what? I've got this problem, as you know, with the bond market.
3: Yes.
2: And I see so many people that are still 20, 30, 40, 50% of their money in bonds. And the bond market is terrible. It's been terrible for more than 10 years. And, you know, we can look at some, and we have. We sit clients down and we show them, here's the biggest bond funds in America. And it doesn't matter if it's Fidelity or Vanguard or if it's Morgan Stanley or if it's the American funds or TD Ameritrade or what have you. These bond funds are doing terrible. They really are. So I think it is important to have a smart allocation because studies show that over 90% of long-term portfolio returns come from a smart allocation, not somebody individually picking their own stocks.
3: So what we're talking about, Steve, is the one word we all love is diversification.
2: That's right.
3: All right. So you must diversify your portfolio across from stocks like ETFs that we use, real estate, some commodities. So these are all the things that's so important for you to have in your portfolio when you diversify your portfolio. We do this every single day for our clients. Existing clients, what do? We rebalance their portfolio.
2: Right.
3: Okay.
2: Right.
3: So we want to make sure we get rid of anything that's a dog. We love dogs. No, we totally love dogs.
2: Real dogs.
3: And cats, right. Yeah. So we want to make sure that we're watching every single thing in your portfolio. And that is where diversification comes in.
2: Yep.
3: We diversify your portfolio. You must have it.
2: Yep, you've got to have thorough diversification. You know what's kind of funny is we have some clients that after us putting together the plan for them and a really smart income plan, their risk tolerance actually changes. They're taking on a little bit more risk because they know how we have separated it.
6: And the final tip is to put it all together with a plan, and that's why you should call the Hollands right now to let them put it all together in a plan for you. Complimentary, get this review. They have been doing this and helping people like you for over 32 years in the Tampa Bay area. 727-228-6449. That's 727-228-6449 for the Holland Group Retirement Wealth Advisors, or all of their contact information is on their website at askthehollands.com. 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
7: Tampa Bay, this is Alicia Holland, DeBernardi here, advisor with the Holland Group. We are answering your question of the day, and I have Elizabeth Holland with me.
3: Well, thank you for having me. I appreciate it. I love working for you, and I think it's a great thing that you and I could work together.
7: Yes, it is a great thing.
3: And you do work. I do work for you.
7: I was going to say, did you say that right, or should I just not acknowledge it and pretend you didn't say it that way?
3: Oh, no, I work for you. I work for everyone in Tampa Bay.
7: That's true. That's a good way to put it. Well, Elizabeth, we have a really interesting question that came in, and I'm kind of beaming with excitement to dive in and answer this one.
3: Ooh.
7: Okay, so Joe from Riverview emailed us and said this: Hollands, what is the number one financial gimmick you are hearing around Tampa Bay right now?
3: Wow. There's quite a few of them.
7: There is quite a few.
3: Yeah.
7: And we don't have a full another 30 minutes of a show or 60
3: An
7: minutes
3: hour.
7: For a show to
3: right.
7: got dive into it. We just have a few questions or a few minutes. So what I am thinking that comes top of mind is I have a marketing background and I have a marketer head, and I think about some of the marketing messages that I have been hearing right here in our community from another firm.
3: Gimmicks, you mean, like exactly what, Joe is saying.
7: It makes
3: gimmicks.
7: Me think that it is a gimmick. Yeah,
3: yeah.
7: Because they're talking about offering a free estate plan.
3: Mm.
7: And that they have relationships with attorneys, and they are not attorneys, but you can get basically a free estate plan and a will and a trust by doing business with them. And
3: so that's like a carrot dangling in front of a client.
7: Exactly.
3: Yeah. Okay.
7: So before I came to the Holland Group, I worked in the luxury consumer packaged goods industry, particularly the beauty industry. And one of the things, and it was beauty and even more so fragrance. One of the things that we always did in that industry was to entice buyers, gave them a free offering, a free gift. if you buy a fragrance set, you're going to get a full-size body lotion, and you're going to get this beautiful duffel bag that has a designer logo on it to entice you to make that purchase.
3: Is it Chanel?
7: Well, Chanel was really, really tight with their promotions. You know why? Because they wanted it to be perceived as a luxury brand. And a luxury brand, Elizabeth, does not throw free offerings at you.
3: Like this financial firm.
7: Exactly. And that's what I think about here. I'm always so speculative when I hear, we're going to give it to you for free. I think, all right, what's really going on? So I did a little digging and I did a little research, and I saw that they work with a company that basically they're giving you a service that costs $200 that you could pay yourself.
3: So they're charging you more in fees.
7: Yes, exactly. So they charge you a higher amount in fees that so covers that cost of that free estate plan, free will, free trust, and the dollars don't add up. There is a huge disparity. There is a huge variance. It does not make sense, and it is a gimmick. And that's what comes to mind.
3: Wow. So someone who is telling you, I'll give you a free estate plan, and there's a couple of companies on the radio that I hear it. We do not say that, because your estate plan, you're going to pay for it, but it's not going to be an astronomical amount of money. We are not going to charge you a higher fee so we could hide it and cover it and pretend we're giving you something because we care about you. We care about your estate plan.
7: Right.
3: No. We're telling you what's important to you. We're transparent. And I'm glad you did that little digging, Alicia. What else did you find?
7: Well, here's the thing also. When you think about what we do versus what is being proposed with this other company around here, is you actually sit down and meet with our estate planning attorney that we have a 28-year relationship with. You are receiving personalized advice and guidance face-to-face versus the alternative approach, which is, plug in some values here. If I can make some crackling keyboard noises, plug in some values on a keyboard, and then poof, I've got an automated estate plan just spat out for you by the use of company software and AI. That is not how we do estate planning here at the Holland Group, and I'm very proud of that. So this is a gimmick that I did want to highlight. Because so many people could fall victim of it. And victim is an appropriate word I am using.
3: Wow. All right. Good job, Alicia.
7: So, Joe, aren't you glad you asked? I went on a tangent there. But thank you for that question, Joe. And thank you, Tampa Bay. Keep those questions coming in.
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11: 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Eventually, despite rumors he'd been killed, I found Omar. Or more like, he found me. For more than a year, we corresponded in secret while he was hiding from US forces and eventually on the run from the very insurgent group he put on the map. Slowly, I got close to Omar. Closer than I ever thought I would. Perhaps closer than I should. Was it good journalism? An ethical lapse? Was it my faith in humanity that kept me talking to Omar? Or something darker? My name is Christoph Putzel. This is American Jihadi.
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13: 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Christina Peterson is a food reporter for Bloomberg News.
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48: And I'm Erica Herskowitz in the Bloomberg Newsroom. Here are some of the stories we're watching. Canada's reciprocal tariffs are scheduled to take effect tomorrow on more than 700 American products. Tariffs of 15% to 50% on steel items, motorcycles, cosmetics, cheese, and more. And Michigan Congresswoman Haley Stevens isn't happy about it. She blames the Trump administration for what she calls an erratic trade war.
49: We've been paying the price in our pocketbooks with job uncertainty and with pullback on
0: investment, billions of dollars of investment lost in Michigan.
48: Stevens on Bloomberg this weekend. Canada was the state's largest export market last year. The measure is a calculated risk for Prime Minister Mark Carney, who aims to make the cost of the trade war real for American businesses and consumers and to incentivize the U.S. to return to negotiations. Oil is climbing on renewed concerns that escalating U.S.-Iran tensions may disrupt crude supplies and stoke inflation. Brent crude's now trading at $97 a barrel, and that's pushing U.S. gas and diesel prices higher. But Energy Secretary Chris Wright says the Trump administration is working on it.
1: We're doing everything we can to grow the production of gasoline. As we pass Labor Day, you'll start to see demand decline as we move out of summer driving season. So the Trump administration is leaning in heavily in that area.
48: Right. On ABC News this morning, AAA's got the national average at $4.15 a gallon. Diesel is $5.90. Wall Street is off for Labor Day, but overseas, the FTSE in London closed down a fraction. The CAC in Paris gained more than 0.25%. The DAX in Germany lost 0.2%. The Nikkei in Japan closed up 2.1%. The Hang Seng in Hong Kong lost close to 0.8%. And China's CSI 300 added 0.2%. It's a big week ahead for Apple investors and customers. Bloomberg's Charlie Pellett has more.
37: 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The new CEO, John Ternus, will be unveiling the latest iPhones and Apple Watches at the company's Wednesday event called Surprise and Shine. In New York, Charlie Pellett, Bloomberg Radio.
48: 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I'm Erica Herskowitz, and this is Bloomberg.
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0: And that essentially means that energy is propagated as wave phenomena, right? With peaks and troughs. And El Nino is akin to a wave phenomena, right? It is kind of a pattern, what we call a mode of variability. George Philander, who is this Princeton geophysicist and major scholar of El Nino, called El Nino the trunk of the variability tree when it comes to climate variation in terms of kind of regulating these pulses of energy redistribution around our planet. And so, a phenomena like El Nino being modal, meaning it has a canonical pattern temporally and spatially, and then induces physical responses that we can characterize and use as a means of prediction, right? Like we expect for Peru. We know what we should expect for Australia. And we're able to do that because we've diagnosed this mode of variability and given it a name and characterized its length scales and characterized what we call its teleconnections, meaning the kind of physical bridge between El Nino as a phenomenon and what it implies for the Indian monsoon or for the southwestern United States temperature and precipitation regime for that season. And we've given these things a name, and they've come, instead of being purely a source of kind of stochastic uncertainty, just kind of random variation in weather and climate, they become a means of predictability. And that's what's really powerful about investigating these type of phenomena and giving them names, right? We have El Nino or El Nino Southern Oscillation, which is the kind of teleconnection with the overlying atmosphere. We have the North Atlantic Oscillation. We have the Indian Ocean Dipole. We have the Madden-Julian Oscillation. So we've like identified these patterns and their kind of manifestation. And that in terms of like their underlying drivers, which is I think the question you're asking, I think it's just a function mostly of living on a complex planet with geophysical fluid dynamics, as such that these wave phenomena just kind of emerge on these characteristic timescales. The precise mechanism of action that kind of leads to the breakdown of these easterly trade winds, which like triggers what's called the Bjerknes feedback, which is this positive feedback loop, so an amplifying feedback that tends to reinforce itself, can come from myriad different places, from changes in ice cover to, a weakening of the equator to pole temperature gradient. All kinds of different things have some culpability in potentially causing a breakdown of these winds that allow the sea surface temperatures to slosh eastward again and reconfigure all severe weather on our planet.
1: So talk to us about what the forecast actually is for this particular El Nino, because I read these things like apparently the Australian Bureau of Meteorology, which would be interested in this because Australia is particularly affected by El Nino, apparently the Relative Oceanic Nino Index, or RONI for short, apparently has never reached the 3.3 threshold that they currently project before. So that seems extreme. What exactly are we expecting here?
0: So there's a bunch of different ways to forecast El Nino. All of them kind of stem from some of the original innovative work in the late 70s and early 80s by Mark Kane and Steve Zebiak, who built the first kind of physical model of El Nino to explain it as a phenomenon and then actually make predictions of its occurrence, which is pretty remarkable. But all these are kind of based on, some of them are statistical in nature, so kind of taking temperatures at time t and making a prediction given kind of autocorrelation in that time series, what it should look like at time t plus one. There are others that are physical models that are actually simulating the relationship between oceanic temperatures, winds, the overlying atmosphere, and what it does to the kind of pressure and circulation that actually gets air moving in the first place. And so those ones are called process-based models, and those are distinct from these statistical models. But all of them, regardless of how it's being modeled, are kind of converging on a record El Nino, at least since 1950, but arguably since much earlier, right? The 1877, 1878 El Nino, which was associated with the Great Famines, and Mike Davis has this amazing book from 2002 about that El Nino event. That one, I think, is, kind of indistinguishable in strength from El Ninos we've already had, such as the ones in 1982 and 83, the 97 and 98 El Nino, which listeners may remember as being associated with Chris Farley's SNL skit of I am the El Nino, right? And, you know, the 2015 and 2016 El Nino, which I believe is the one on record, depending on your indices. So we've had really strong El Ninos, but this one is looking like it's much bigger, potentially. Every forecast right now, I believe, puts the forthcoming, the unfolding El Nino, because we are in an advisory, and we have been since June, according to the National Oceanic and Atmospheric Administration's Climate Prediction Center. Essentially, you're looking at every forecast being having a warmer El Nino than the 2016 El Nino.
2: Wow.
1: How did we actually discover El Nino as a weather phenomenon? Because it happens with some regularity, but it's not like it happens every 3 to 4 years, like right on time at the same intensity as the previous, you know, round. So how did people identify this as an actual measurable phenomenon?
0: So the person who first modeled El Nino from a physics perspective, Mark Kane, this amazing geophysicist at Lamont Doherty Earth Observatory at Columbia University, and his colleagues, they wrote this incredible paper, I believe in Nature, back in the 90s or early aughts, where they essentially showed that there was really good archaeological evidence that Peruvian potato farmers, as long as 500 years ago, were forecasting El Nino.
2: Stay tuned for more of our interview with Justin Mankin, professor of geography at Dartmouth. We're talking about the potential economic impacts of this year's El Nino. To hear the full conversation, subscribe to Odd Lots wherever you get your podcasts. I'm Jill Weisenthal.
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1: 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We are speaking with Justin Mankin, professor of geography at Dartmouth.
2: When we talk about a quote record El Nino, what is the measure? Is it the heat variation? Is it the expected change in rainfall or drought? Like, what are the sort of the gauges that we use to say this is a record El Nino or not, or measuring the what are the parameters of an El Nino?
0: My understanding is it's all benchmarked to the magnitude of the sea surface temperature anomaly.
2: Okay.
0: An anomaly, you know, is a departure from expectation or a departure from normal. And so what constitutes normal becomes really important there for kind of setting the magnitude of how anomalous something is, right? And that's why, you know, when Tracy was talking about the relative Niño index, right, the RONI, right, that's kind of shifting a kind of a rolling baseline because we have secular warming in the tropical Pacific owing to global warming that's occurring, right? As you heat up the planet, the largest reservoir of heat storage just happens to be the 70% volume of water that constitutes our planet's surface. And it takes a lot of energy to heat up a volume of water. It's much, much more energy intensive to heat up a volume of water than it is an equivalent volume of air.
2: Right.
0: So that specific heat is just much higher. So it's just a great energy reservoir. And the ocean has been doing humanity an incredible solid by absorbing all this excess heat, which is the problem of global warming, right? That we're not allowing our atmosphere to shed heat as efficiently as it otherwise would have been if greenhouse gases were lower in our atmosphere. And in doing so, we're having to heat up to reattain equilibrium such that the energy coming in from the sun is balanced by Earthlight leaving out to space. That is not in balance at the moment. And a lot of that excess heat is going into the ocean. And that's how planetary temperatures increase such that in can equal out again. That's essentially a very simple global warming 101. But the way we're measuring El Nino as a phenomenon is by taking a regional average, so choosing an area in the tropical Pacific that is canonically associated with the manifestation of El Nino. And you can choose different regions and then benchmarking those average temperatures in this month to expectation, what have averages been.
2: Sure.
0: Over time. And so you can choose different regions. So there's a El Nino 3 region, which is kind of shifted towards the Central Pacific. There's a El Nino 4 region, which is shifted a bit more eastward. There's a El Nino 3-4 region, which is kind of the typical region that's now used, which characterizes El Nino over something in between those two regions. Then there's the E index, which is taking a dimension reduction technique on a spatial field and collapsing it to say these are kind of the dominant directions of variability in that field. And that E index would kind of represent something differently in the sense that El Nino, while we think of it as a singular phenomenon, it has a geography associated with it. And that geography means that it has flavors associated with it. And so these flavors mean that different parts of the tropical Pacific warm differently and look anomalously different. And so not every El Nino is the same. And so its consequences in terms of the hazard it brings for the United States or for hurricane occurrence in the Atlantic basin or whatever, right? It's not the same for every El Nino event. The spatial pattern of those sea surface temperature anomalies also seems to matter. And so there's been a lot of work on kind of diagnosing these different flavors of El Nino, and the E index is intended to try to capture some of that. So there are lots of different ways we're measuring it, but it's always a sea surface temperature anomaly in degrees Celsius benchmarked to some expectation or average of normal.
1: So one of the things that Joe and I have learned in doing various agricultural episodes over the years is that when you have a supply shock, the timing matters, right? So you generally don't want to declare war in the spring planting season, right, when all your soldiers might be off planting stuff instead. Does the timing of this particular El Nino matter? I keep reading that the peak of this El Nino is expected to be in the fall in the Northern Hemisphere. Is that particularly unfortunate timing?
0: You know, there's been a lot of work that looks, you know, the planting and harvest of crops tends to be something that is highly calendar dependent. And there's a bit of flexibility that I think farmers have to be responsive to their expectations for weather variability. And certainly ag forecasts have become important, and agriculture at large has become really dependent on El Nino forecasts. The thing about El Nino is that it does typically peak in December, January, and February. So this is kind of the boreal, meaning the northern hemisphere winter. And that has implications for the austral summer, right? For the southern hemisphere summer, which is in the opposite season. It also, there's also kind of a time dependency associated with the impact. So let me just concretize this with an example. We've been in an El Nino advisory since June. That's also coincident with the typical onset of the South Asian monsoon, which is a determinant of feast or famine for billions of people, right? You can link monsoon onset to, you know, farmer well-being and farmer suicides. You can link the timing of monsoon onset to diesel prices within India and the political fates of people around diesel subsidies, because if the monsoon onset is delayed, you have a bunch of farmers suddenly needing to irrigate crops where they otherwise wouldn't have had to. And that irrigation is dependent on the generators that rely on diesel fuel. And so you can see price spikes around those types of things, and the political fortunes of like municipal and kind of local politicians kind of surviving or not surviving in elections based on those kinds of things. So there's like lots of cascading ways in which an El Nino, even at this early stage in its life cycle, which tends to kind of start after what we call the spring prediction barrier, which is kind of this period in time where it's difficult to make a prediction about whether or not an El Nino is going to occur, to next February. So we're looking at kind of a wind down of this event in February, March of 2027. What's interesting about it is that it's going to lock in all sorts of phenomena. You know, 2026 has a non-trivial chance of being the warmest year on record, not simply because of global warming, but because of this emergent El Nino. So it is already kind of just increasing global temperatures over what they would have been in absence of this event. And it's nearly locked in a virtually guaranteed record temperature for 2027, even though we haven't actually had that year unfold yet. It's no coincidence that the hottest years on record have almost always been El Nino years, right? When you take a warming trend and then you impose an anomaly on top of that, you're just going to get these outliers. And so these impacts are arguably already manifesting. So the South Asian monsoon was delayed. That onset was delayed by this El Nino. And so while the kind of major teleconnections and the peak strength associated with this event is anticipated to be in the winter, which is typically the case associated with El Ninos and just kind of the life cycle associated with them, its impacts are manifesting now and will continue to manifest into 2027.
2: Let's talk a little bit about the economic costs that we associate with an El Nino. Like I said, up until your first answer in this interview, I didn't know what an El Nino really was, but that certainly doesn't mean I've never said it or read it before. You know, I used to be on TV, you have a guest, he was like, oh, the upcoming El Nino.
1: Joe's stroking his beard, pontificating about the El Nino.
2: Yes. Mm-hmm. But it always seems like a sort of cyclical thing. It's like, okay, it hits every few years and there's some costs and then it goes back to normal. But there are whole books about the long-term consequences of any given El Nino. It sounds like at least in some serious ones, there can be quite a tail, quite a, you know, ripple effects. When you go back and look at maybe some of the more recent big El Ninos that we had, I think you mentioned there was one in the early 80s. How do you think about like tallying up, I don't know what the global economy, the price the global economy paid for it.
0: It's very hard to know what El Nino is going to look like in 2050, what it's going to look like in 2100, and how that picture changes as a function of what your background warming happens to be. One of the things we had been investigating is just, well, we kind of had pivoted from thinking about future to saying, well, we live in a world where global warming has already occurred. We can simply document what has happened. And so much of what my lab group does here at Dartmouth is investigate retrospectively, kind of build that documentary evidence of here are the costs of climate change to date. And in thinking about the costs of climate change to date, one of the things you have to do is isolate those costs from the costs that would have happened anyway, such as the cost from El Nino, which is an innate form of climate variability, right? El Nino occurs in absence of people and their greenhouse gas emissions.
2: Okay.
0: And so isolating that cost and kind of partitioning it from the cost accounting of global warming to date became a pretty important exercise. So we're always in kind of detection and attribution science trying to say, well, what is consistent with the world as it has been versus the world as it would have been absent global warming? And that means having a really clear picture of what we call internal climate variability, such as the variability from El Nino. And so we were interested in this cost accounting of El Nino, just to clarify the cost of global warming to date.
2: Sure.
0: And when we went back and did this exercise using these causal inference techniques, so this is all observationally built, right? We can take data of variation in El Nino, which is essentially a random treatment, right? It is stochastically generated while it has a life cycle, you know, against it. Our global economies aren't necessarily shaping sea surface temperature anomaly patterns in places like the tropical Pacific, right? So it's effectively exogenous from our economy, right? And so that's really crucial in this empirical setting of trying to identify, well, what's the effect of an El Nino on an economy and how does that upward aggregate to a macroeconomic toll? What you can do is just take a bunch of data of something like gross domestic product, which is summarizing all economic productivity, goods and services produced by an economy. We have pretty good data on that for at the country scale for a pretty long amount of time. And you can look at differences in that economic growth.
2: More to come from our conversation on a potentially record-breaking El Nino with Justin Mankin, professor of geography at Dartmouth and director of the Climate Modeling and Impacts Group. I'm Joe Weisenthal.
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15: Rates. Canada's reciprocal tariffs take effect tomorrow on more than 700 American products. And Michigan Congresswoman Haley Stevens says Trump and the Republicans own this.
16: No one in Michigan was told by President Trump when he was campaigning that he was going to start a trade war with Canada and lick the bootstraps of China. But that's what he's doing. And everyone runs office who calls himself a Republican, who's out there, you know, distracting on these other, you know, slogans and wins in the day, they own this.
15: Stevens on Bloomberg this weekend. Canada was the state's largest export market last year, with exports totaling $23 billion, according to data from the International Trade Administration. U.S. markets are closed for Labor Day, but stocks are still trading overseas. The FTSE in London closed down a fraction. The CAC in Paris gained 0.3%. The DAX in Germany lost 0.2%. The Nikkei in Japan closed up 2.1%. The Hang Seng in Hong Kong lost close to 0.8%. China's CSI 300 added 0.2%. Global news 24 hours a day and whenever you want it with Bloomberg News Now. I'm Erica Herskowitz, and this is Bloomberg.
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1: 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I'm Tracy Alloway.
0: And I'm Joe Weisenthal.
1: On today's show, we are talking the economic impacts of weather and why this year's record-breaking El Nino could end up costing the global economy $10 trillion. We're speaking with Justin Mankin, professor of geography at Dartmouth and director of the Climate Modeling and Impacts Group.
0: When you think about the impacts of this El Nino or the El Nino in the year 2050 or the El Nino in the year 2100, you know, so obviously, like, one, you know, presumably take a country like Peru, it's probably going to be richer in the year 2050. So it'll probably have more economic activity. It may also have better infrastructure in the year 2050, such that road washouts are less likely. Countries after, you know, you experience, I presume even since 82 or 97, there's been, you know, hardening against weather-related shocks and so forth as countries learn about these patterns. How do you model that aspect, both the fact that, okay, there is more economic activity in the sort of temporally connected areas, and also presumably governments and companies get better about anticipating the El Niños and strengthening their infrastructure such that they're not as vulnerable?
2: It turns out it's really hard, right? The predictions of future are not falsifiable scientifically. And so...
0: I hope Peru's wealthier in 2050 and 2100. But
1: fewer anchovies.
2: We didn't even talk about the fisheries implications.
0: Yeah.
2: One thing that's really, I think what you're kind of raising is this question of adaptation and resiliency. And the way I've been thinking about that is evolving, right? There's a story we can tell that says, okay, if there are market inefficiencies or we're shown to be vulnerable societally in these particular ways, we're going to develop strategies to ensure resilience, right? Those Peruvian potato farmers noticed they were losing crops, you know, and they altered their sowing dates based on the visibility of the Pleiades overhead. Like, that is an adaptation.
0: Yeah.
2: And you can imagine autonomous adaptations, meaning individual level adaptations. You can also imagine society wide or planned adaptations, such as shoring up kind of resilience. And these things are linked to El Nino forecasts, right? Like, one of the things you're seeing, you know, you said at the outset, Tracy, of all of these financial planners thinking about the implications of El Nino for markets around the world and supply chains, that is a form of kind of resilience strategy building that's occurring that is indelibly linked to the science of ENSO forecasting and why El Nino forecasts are so important, right? The 1982-83 El Nino, we didn't have the benefit of a tremendous amount of lead time in planning for its impacts, right? A tropical cyclone off in the ocean, right? Being able to track it and have sufficient time to get resources injected into the places you need and people out of harm's way, right? Like, that requires lead time, which is why these types of forecasts are so essential, because they allow us to pursue resilience strategies that we otherwise wouldn't have been able to. But this wider question of, like, are we well adapted to climate variability we have? And shouldn't we expect that we'll be even better adapted to climate variability in the future? I would say the evidence is pretty mixed. There isn't a whole lot of evidence that we're well adapted to the climate we have. We are finding, documenting observationally, that the costs of El Nino are astounding, despite the fact that we've been exposed to it for hundreds and hundreds of years, right? This is not something that is novel, right? While the coming El Nino is like seems to be out of sample, and the costs associated with it are really hard to anticipate because it is so out of sample, right? Like, when I think about the cost of this forthcoming El Nino, I estimate somewhere around $10 trillion of global economic losses conservatively over the next 5 years, right? Up to $14 trillion of economic losses if you take some of these tail. But I could only 70% of that, only, you know, about $10 trillion of that is in sample, meaning supported by existing data we have on El Niños and economic responses. Our global economy is larger. And so these losses are associated not just with the magnitude of the El Niño, but the size of our global economy. There's just more stuff to be impacted.
0: Right.
2: But what that tells me is that we are not optimally adapted to the climate we have. And so there isn't much evidence that we have that we are taking on board the feedback we're getting from the climate system about how things are going and pursuing strategies that really offset or mitigate losses in a coherent way. I think that's, you know, pretty telling just given the documentary exercise. That's not to say that we couldn't be better adapted. I just think that we are not well adapted, and there isn't widespread evidence of adaptation to either El Nino as a form of climate variability or wider global warming, since the impacts of global warming look a lot like the impacts of El Nino. And so I think there's like a bunch to kind of disentangle there. But yeah, when we're thinking about these future growth impacts on ENSO, from ENSO, we need a counterfactual world of what economic growth trajectory would have been absent El Nino, but given global warming. And that is a picture of future that I think is really hard to envision. But there are economic tools that people use to create those counterfactual worlds. And then you can measure deviations, as could be the case, given what we know to be observationally true about the relationship between El Nino and an economy.
1: Yeah, I know you just said there aren't a lot of examples of successful adaptations for El Nino other than perhaps Peruvian potato farmers sowing their crops early. But give us some hope here, or some idea of what a successful adaptation could look like in an ideal scenario where this is an endogenous phenomenon, as you just described, where you have it basically happening all around the world simultaneously. What could we do to try to offset some of the economic impact?
2: Gosh, that's, you know, it's such a great question. One of the ways I think about this is there's improving resiliency in global markets such that these weather and climate shocks don't alter prices and interest rates and all these things that are huge determinants of human well-being. Then there's also like the direct hazards themselves, right? A stronger than average atmospheric river event that triggers a landslide along Route 1 in California, creating a road washout that is a massive disruption to communities there. A wildfire, you know, that rages through the bush in Australia, killing trillions of animals and raising insurance premiums on kind of wildfire protection for homes there, right? There are all these kind of ways you can process trace how El Nino hurts an individual or a community. And so I think that protection of human well-being from a proximate sense of like, are you okay given these hazards? That to me is a different question than how do you shore up international markets such that they are resilient to the impacts of El Nino? And I think just separating them is really, really valuable. I think the fact that people are aware of El Nino as a phenomenon and that it can induce these cascading shocks through agriculture or through mining or through the transport sector, and that all of those things all around the world can upaggregate to a macroeconomic toll, I think is important to know. And I don't know enough about how people think about these portfolios, but I know that risk diversification is a strategy to ensure returns. And I imagine that's something that people are embracing given modern portfolio theory or whatever. But I think this question of like, how do you protect people from hazard? That is a different question and requires different sets of warnings about the local manifestation of the hazards associated with El Nino. And to me, that means early warning systems. That means emergency management and response teams that are well-placed and understand these consequences. That means that we have insurance markets that recognize the hazards, the unique geophysical hazards associated with something like El Nino and its regional dependencies and what it should imply for the types of products those people need to protect the most capital-intensive asset they have, which is their home. It's many different kinds of things. And so none of this is out of the realm of possibility. There's a lot of these things we do anyway, right? We build reservoirs to mitigate drought risk already. Never mind the fact that Lake Powell, the central bank of the American West water economy, is
0: at a near record low.
1: He knows his audience.
2: Anyway, I guess the point is that, you know, I think there's lots of evidence that these adaptations are within the realm of possibility, but the constellation and configuration they take is kind of regionally dependent. And so I think kind of a coherent global strategy about managing the impacts of El Nino is an interesting testbed for adaptation strategies that would lend itself to wider global warming. And that's something that I'm really intrigued by.
0: If El Nino is something that will always and has always been with us, why do we even imagine there being a counterfactual trend rate of growth in a world without El Ninos?
2: We don't have the benefit of re-simulating the world as it has been and kind of the emergence of global society and the global economy absent El Nino.
0: Yeah. And
2: so we rely on models to create those counterfactuals. We know that El Nino, while being cyclic in nature, it is not perfectly so. It is as good as a random treatment.
0: Right.
2: And so we can separate the experience of the world into those associated with El Nino and those not. And we can examine the differences in economic productivity under those two regimes. So that's essentially what we're doing empirically. It's akin to a medical control trial, right, where you randomize a population into a treatment group that gets a drug and a control group that doesn't, right, or receives a placebo, and you compare medical outcomes, right? There are people that may look the same in the treatment and control group, and there are people that may look different in the treatment and control group. But if you randomized effectively, those differences among individuals cancel out, and the kind of efficacy of the drug itself is just the difference between those two groups. El Nino is as good as randomly assigned, despite the fact that it is cyclic in nature. And so you can treat it as this natural experiment, this treatment, mm-hmm. and compare it to the control of non-El Nino years. And that's effectively what we're doing here when we're kind of talking about this counterfactual. These things have impacts, but what we're doing here is kind of exploiting natural stochastic variation in it, despite its cyclic nature. And what I think is remarkable, despite the fact that El Nino is not a novel phenomenon, we have limited evidence of widespread adaptation and resilience to it.
1: All right, Justin Mankin, thank you so much for coming on Odd Lots.
2: Yeah, thanks for having me.
0: This has been Odd Lots on Bloomberg Radio. I'm Joe Weisenthal.
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2: Dig below the surface in central Mississippi, and odds are good you'll find a burnt orange color looking back up at you. 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
2: 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But in 2012, a construction crew uncovered a big one. 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
16: NTSB investigators are on the scene at Sunday's Amazon cargo flight crash at Miami International Airport. Aviation attorney Pablo Rojas says expect lawsuits.
17: Landing and breaking a plane is a complex process, believe it or not, and there's a lot of different components of the aircraft that they will be looking at to see mechanically what, if anything, failed.
16: Rojas says they'll also scrutinize maintenance logs and airport safety buffers. At least 5 killed, 5 injured, 3 critically. Emergency crews responding to a small plane crash in Titusville this morning. It went down shortly after 10 a.m. along Columbia Boulevard near Kennedy Space Center. Florida Power and Light has turned off electricity for safety reasons. Former Cuban dictator Raul Castro reappearing in full military dress at a Havana ceremony televised by Cuban state TV. It showed the 95-year-old walking and standing alongside successor Miguel Diaz-Canel, dispelling rumors of a stroke. With Florida's news, I'm Gordon Bird.
18: This is a Bloomberg Money Minute. Wall Street ends a week of gains with some modest losses today. That follows a strong August jobs report with a surprise 162,000 jobs added. That's fueling bets that the Federal Reserve will have to hike interest rates when it meets in about 2 weeks' time in order to drive inflation lower. And at the close today, the Dow down 272 points. That's half of 1% lower. The Nasdaq lost 77. The S&P down by 29. The big gainer, shares of the action camera maker GoPro, continuing on a tear, up another 22% today on news it's being bought out by a defense contractor, Starman Optical. Oil edging a little higher today, closed at $91.48 a barrel. Now, even though there's no end in sight to the war against Iran, Treasury Secretary Scott Bessent today predicted that oil prices will plummet to as low as $40 a barrel once that war ends and the global markets get flooded with crude. Tom Busby, Bloomberg Radio.
19: The NTSB will provide an update this afternoon on yesterday's deadly plane crash at Miami International Airport. 5 people were killed and 5 others injured when an Amazon cargo plane went off the runway while landing yesterday afternoon. The FAA says the plane went through a wire fence, hit some cars on a nearby road, and then caught fire. 3 of those hurt are in critical condition. There's no word yet on what caused the crash. Americans are starting to head home after traveling for the Labor Day holiday weekend. Millions hit the road this year, even as gas prices are at the highest they've ever been for this time of year. According to AAA, the national average is now $4.15 a gallon. Meantime, TSA said it screened more than 17 million passengers over the holiday weekend. And oil prices hit a six-week high today on Labor Day. Brent crude oil futures surged to nearly $98 a barrel after the U.S. and Iran traded strikes over the weekend. That's the highest level the international oil benchmark has climbed since late July. I'm Chris Carangio.
20: Accident from Tampa. Had that off to the left shoulder on 275 northbound after Himes Avenue. 275 really looking good the whole day, including the Bay Area's big bridges. No delays really through the downtown interchange. 75 north and southbound, way better than it was this morning. And a crash with heavy slowdowns on State Road 54 east and westbound. This is just east of Land O'Lakes Boulevard at Raiden Drive. Had some lane blockage there due to an earlier crash. 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I'm Pat Largo.
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24: This is Guarding Your Nest Egg, of course, with Mike Lester, the founder of Talon Wealth Management. And I join Mike each week to talk about planning for retirement. And in the last segment, we were talking about some of the potential pitfalls to your retirement savings. One thing that people sometimes do, Mike, I don't know, I could or could not be guilty of overspending from time to time. But in retirement, there are some big ticket items that a lot of retirees say they wish they had never made. So I have a list of those.
25: Is a boat on there?
24: A boat is number one.
25: All right.
24: But
25: look at that.
24: Maybe that wasn't proper planning because a boat
25: for
24: is
25: the record, I haven't seen that. I intentionally don't do it because I want my first reaction to be genuine, but boat makes sense. And as a boat lover myself, I can completely understand.
24: Yeah. Well, I do love boats too, but they have a lot of things attached to them, like storage and
25: maintenance. It's a whole thing.
24: And things like that.
25: It's hard to make money on a boat. And there's a lot of cost and expense and insurance and fuel and maintenance. And it's a whole thing. Okay, so boat.
24: Yes, a boat is number one. Number two is resort living.
25: Oh, really? That's interesting. Because that's a big deal. I wouldn't have said that. Is there a reason for it? I mean, just the expense of it, I guess?
24: I guess. This is a list from AARP, a survey that they conducted. So number three, and this totally makes sense to me because it seems like such a good thing. And then, after the initial, excitement wears off, you're left with an RV. And again,
25: that's kind of like a boat.
24: Kind of like a boat. And again, you have to find a place to put it and
25: they depreciate, you have to put it, and then lots of clients, lots of conversations, lots of RVs over time. I mean, I could see how we could get a little optimistic about all the places we're going to go in our new RV, and then life just gets in the way. So, yeah.
24: Exactly.
25: Okay. RV makes sense.
24: Yeah. Stuff happens.
25: Yeah.
24: So, number four is getting your dream house, the one you always wanted, and then it may not be all that dreamy, I guess.
25: Well, that could happen for different reasons. I mean, I don't, what would be sort of cliche to think that, we had the family home and we raised the kids and they're gone and then it's turned out to be too big and too much yard. So
24: right.
25: Let's
24: rethink that dream.
25: Rethink
24: home.
25: That. Well, no, then move to the beach, right?
24: Yes.
25: Or a state that has a beach or what have you. Get the condo and then
24: Let somebody else do all the yard work.
25: Let somebody else do all the yard work. And if you go to the beach and you get the condo or what have you, and maybe it was pretty expensive, and then maybe your taxes go up, and maybe you have the, association and all that. So I could see how that could, it could go very well, too, by the way. I don't want this to all be negative. I mean, that for many, many people out there, they're going to find just the right place and simplify their lives, and it'll work out. See, you're taking me right back to financial planning and figuring out how much we can spend.
24: I know. Right? That's exactly the point. You see what I did there?
25: I saw that. Yeah. Mm-hmm. So did everybody else.
24: I know. It wasn't very subtle.
25: You were very subtle about it. Yeah.
24: So number five is giving to adult children. And it's not that the people in the survey said they didn't want to help out their adult children. It's just that they gave too much in some cases.
25: Well, that's a tough one. Comes up quite a bit with clients. And even people that we're not currently working with that are in a situation where that's just part of their expense over time. And by the way, it's not always children, Cheryl. I mean, many, many times it's family members. It could be
24: You mean like brothers and sisters?
25: Brothers and sisters, yeah. or even parents,
24: oh,
25: right?
24: True.
25: There's an expense
24: yes.
25: to
24: yeah.
25: do that. So, I mean, that can manifest itself in a lot of different ways. But it's not one of the most obvious things that people generally are thinking about in their working years before they transition into retirement. It's more common to just think of things like just the expense of running a household, right? So taxes, and if there's a mortgage or not a mortgage, and insurance, health expense. I mean, just the regular day-to-day. When you start adding on an additional expense, people just, they weren't necessarily thinking about that while they were saving for retirement, and it can be burdensome. And it's a tough one because you're in a tough spot to say no,
24: mm-hmm.
25: right?
24: Yeah.
25: You know, thinking of a client, she's a wonderful, wonderful person, almost too nice. And I hate to say that being too nice is a bad thing, but it can be. Because she's been on her own for quite some time. She has a sister that, you know, she loves, but is problematic, right? Kind of has her own problems. Many, many families out there, you know, have this a similar situation. And she struggles with basically the fact that if she doesn't help her sister's not going to help herself. And so she does, you know, over time. And, you know, it's a constant conversation when we sit down for review meetings and stuff. And it's a balancing act. But, you know, it's just something that many, many people are having to deal with. And again, it is a testament to financial planning. You need to understand how far you can go and what your boundaries are going to be. So in this particular situation with this particular client, and she's not the only client, but we've spent the time to help her define what the boundaries are, right? So this is how much you can help before it becomes a problem for you personally, mm-hmm. right? And then she has to make a decision on, you know, whether she's willing to do that. Ultimately, we can't make the decision, but we can help her with the information. But, you know, that's just one factor of retirement planning and everything else. I mean, so something more fun, let's say somebody comes to us and they go, well, hey, listen, I want to get that condo on the beach, or I want to get that boat, or I want to get the RV. I mean, those are more fun, but it's potentially equally problematic. And regardless of the situation or the reason, it's understanding how money works, how taxes work. And then I know I'm a broken record, but one of my biggest frustrations in this industry is just the way the financial services industry works. I can almost tell you, if you go talk to that company, this is what they're going to tell you. If you go talk to that company, this is what they're going to tell you. If you go talk to that bank or that company, this is what they're going to tell you. It's because it's their business model. It's not that it's wrong. It's just that, to me, it's very, very one-sided. If somebody is selling you their company and their company is the product, well, then that's the product. If somebody's selling you an actual product like an annuity or a, you know, some other type of insurance policy or a, something packaged like a mutual fund or a real estate investment trust, I mean, these are all products. If they're in business to sell those products, then that's what you're going to get. And it becomes one-sided. I think that, you know, a conversation that starts with, okay, let's take a look at your situation. Let's take a look at what you want to accomplish in retirement, you know, no matter how many years you have left moving forward. And then let's look at all of the options without trying to push somebody in a particular direction. And I'm very proud of that. I mean, that's what we do. Yes, we have our own portfolios that are managed. What you should do in that situation, if you're curious, is just look at how our portfolios do compared to what your current portfolio does. That would be valuable. Or, you know, if you're looking for solutions for income, look at our income options, right, versus the other ones that are out there. I'm very confident that the income options that we're providing are very, very unique. I'm confident because we build them internally for our clients. We're not reselling something somebody else has. So I know other people don't have, or other investment firms don't have, the income solutions that we have. Doesn't make us better than them. It just means that we built them, right?
24: That's an important distinction.
25: And they don't have them. Yeah, I think it's important. So if I was investing with someone, and if I was paying somebody to manage my portfolio, I would want it to be a unique relationship, right? I wouldn't want somebody just to resell something to me that anybody else could resell to me, or frankly, I could just do on my own. And I guess the basis of our portfolio and our management and what we do really just stems from that.
24: If you're interested in learning more about what Talon Wealth does and what Talon Wealth might be able to do for you, call 813-797-7000 and ask about the comprehensive financial plan. it is complimentary if you're 55 or over and you've put aside $250,000 or more for retirement. And when you receive the plan, Talon will also give you the gift of a will and trust. We get so many calls about that. You know, it's just a way to help you with your estate planning.
0: The number to call is 813-797-7000. That's 813-797-7000.
24: Or at guardingyournestegg.com. Again, that's called the Comprehensive Financial Plan from Talon Wealth. So, Mike, on the comprehensive financial plan, is there a line for fun? Is there a category for fun?
25: Yeah, well, there certainly is. And if it's not there, I add it.
24: Okay.
25: You know, because people, so we can be very, very analytical. Many, many times you have a conversation with someone and you ask them what their expenses are. Our minds are systematic, right? So we'll go, oh, okay, well, my electric bill is this, my cell phone bill is that, my home insurance is, if you have a payment on something, you know, a loan, then you kind of know what that is. So it's very, very systematic. But what people many, many times will leave out is the fun part, which is an expense, right? So if I'm looking at something, it's just sort of bare bones, and maybe there's a food allowance in there, maybe there isn't. It's just not fair. That's not a realistic expectation of what you're going to spend, because there are additional expenses on top of what it just takes to keep the lights on. So yeah, going back to fun, it needs to be in there. Now, many, many people, when they go through the expenses, if they're very detailed, they'll set aside a certain amount, and the plans can be as detailed as you want. I just did a plan the other week, and it was great, but it was also particularly specific. You know, it was, okay, well, here's my base expense, great. And then I want a new car every 3 years. Okay, you know, allocate that. In this case, it was, I believe it was like $50,000, because I want $50,000 set aside for a new car every 3 years. Okay. Mm-hmm. And then I want $20,000 a year set aside for travel, a travel expense. But later on, I probably won't travel as much. So then maybe not $20,000 a year every single year, maybe $20,000 a year for the first 5 years, and sort of dial that back to $20,000 every two. You know, that can all go into a financial plan. And I think it's important to do. So the fun part isn't that, hopefully that's why we retired, right? Mm-hmm. Is to, okay, I worked hard, I saved, I prepared for retirement. I'm going to make this transition into retirement. I want to make sure I stayed retired, right? I don't have to go back to work because I ran out of money, obviously. So the components of that are investing well, understanding what your options are, understanding how much you can spend without running out of money, understanding inflation and taxes and all that moving forward. First of all, as financial advisors, we need to go through this financial planning process to evaluate whether or not it's a good fit, right? So as fiduciaries, we're legally bound to work in your best interest, which means if the math doesn't work out, and if the math actually said, well, it's not in your best interest to work with us because you're better off without us, then we're legally required to tell you that, right? But at mm-hmm. the same time, if the math works out and I can show the probability of success is higher with us as opposed to without us, then I can honestly say, okay, the math works. You should work with us if you want to. But all of that math goes into the conversation, all the planning, and these plans need to be realistic. So math is math. It's not that difficult to fudge the numbers, right, when it comes to financial planning. And if somebody overestimates your return, you're going to have a problem. If somebody underestimates your return, you're going to have a problem. If somebody doesn't account for inflation in the plan, you're going to have a problem, right? That's just not real life. If somebody doesn't help you figure out the taxes over time, you're going to have a problem. So there's a lot that goes into the financial planning, and you have to make sure that, again, they're putting together a plan that is built for you in your situation, and they aren't fudging the numbers, right, in order to make a sale. But then you also have to understand what all of your investment options are so you can make the informed decision. Because if I gave you a few options, not all of your options, your decision is going to be based on a few options, and you might make the wrong decision. And I see this time and time again, particularly with products. I mean, I'm so confident that an annuity, in particular a fixed index annuity, which is sold all the time, is a horrible idea, right, for retirement. It's a horrible idea for income because it's not income. They're just paying you out of your own pocket. But if you talk to somebody that can polish that into this diamond, right, and they don't tell you about all the other options, then you might think it's a good option. So the conversation you're having and the advisors you're talking to are important. And if somebody's trying to sell you products, fine. Let them give you their best sales pitch. Then come over, talk to us. We'll show you what we do, how we do it. We'll give you our best pitch. Then take the information and just decide for yourself what's best for you, right? Don't let anybody tell you what you should do with your money. Get information, make informed decisions. And I think that's what all advisors should be doing.
24: Well said.
0: 813-797-7000.
24: That's the number you can call right now to reach out to the Talon Wealth team. 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We have more just ahead as Guarding Your Nest Egg with Mike Lester continues.
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24: NTSB investigators are on the scene and plan to update us later this afternoon on the cargo plane crash at Miami International Airport that killed 5 and injured 5 Sunday. Virginia Gardens Mayor Fred Spencer Dino expressing shock and grief for those killed and injured.
25: I felt it. My house shook. And I went and asked my wife, did you feel that? She thought it was thunder or lightning. But I said, no, that was a little different.
24: The Boeing 767 overran the runway at Miami International, crashing into several civilian vehicles. Flight logs reveal the Amazon flight left the runway traveling over 100 knots before striking those cars. That plane still sitting where it crashed, and that's causing problems at MIA. Some 200 flights delayed, more than 60 canceled today. The FAA says delays for arriving planes are over 5 hours. Meantime, a small plane crash reported this morning in Titusville. Police and fire say the crash is on the road approaching Kennedy Space Center. The plane is a Mooney M20F, according to the NTSB. Photos show it in flames. Major delays if you're using the Florida Turnpike to get between South and Central Florida. A crash killed a 66-year-old Miami man driving a box truck this morning. Troopers have the road closed in both directions between Yeehaw Junction and Fort Pierce. Law enforcement agencies around the state focusing on DUI. Pinellas County agencies ran a wolf pack this weekend in honor of Mark Harris, who was killed by a drunk driver in 2024. News Channel 8 spoke to Harris's mother.
34: If you're going to drink, don't drive, and be aware on the roads, that there could be people who are impaired and hopefully they get pulled over.
24: Gainesville native Ben Shelton heading to the U.S. Open quarterfinals after defeating Stefanos Tsitsipas in straight sets last night. Meanwhile, Delray Beach's fourth seed Coco Gauff faces fellow American Iva Jovic at 7 p.m. Eastern. Gauff is aiming for a spot in the women's round of eight. With Florida's news, I'm Gordon Bird.
35: The NTSB will provide an update this afternoon on yesterday's deadly plane crash at Miami International Airport. 5 people were killed and 5 others injured. when an Amazon cargo plane went off the runway while landing yesterday afternoon. The FAA says the plane went through a wire fence, hit some cars on a nearby road, and then caught fire. Three of those hurt are in critical condition. There's no word yet on what caused the crash. Americans are starting to head home after traveling for the Labor Day holiday weekend. Millions hit the road this year, even as gas prices are at the highest they've ever been for this time of year. According to AAA, the national average is now $4.15 a gallon. Meantime, TSA said it screened more than 17 million passengers over the holiday weekend. And oil prices hit a six-week high today on Labor Day. Brent crude oil futures surged to nearly $98 a barrel after the U.S. and Iran traded strikes over the weekend. That's the highest level the international oil benchmark has climbed since late July. I'm Chris Caraggio.
6: 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Thanks to Farrah and Farrah, accident attorneys. When it's time to take charge, let Farrah Farrah
7: Cook.
6: Farrah and Farrah.
7: Offices
6: Tampa.
7: Accident from Tampa. Had that off to the left shoulder on 275 northbound after Hyams Avenue. 275 really looking good the whole day, including the Bay Area's big bridges. No delays really through the downtown interchange. 75 north and southbound, way better than it was this morning. And a crash with heavy slowdowns on State Road 54 east and westbound. This is just east of Land O'Lakes Boulevard at Raiden Drive. Had some lane blockage there due to an earlier crash. 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

0: Normal is broke and common sense is weird. 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I'm George Camel, joined by Jade Warshaw this hour. Open phones at 888-825-5225. Marie kicks us off in Washington, D.C. What's going on, Marie?
1: Hello. I'm calling with what I hope is a very simple ask and recommendation from you guys. I have a boyfriend of 4 years, and he simply refuses to talk to me about his debt or his financial situation. How do I convince him to trust me enough to discuss with me?
2: It's been 4 years. I don't know if you can.
0: I don't think there's a simple answer here other than get to the root of what's going on here.
2: Uh-huh.
0: Why is he scared? Is there trust issues? Does he have baggage? What do you think is behind it based on what you know about him?
1: So I talked to him the other day about it just to, so I can understand why maybe he doesn't. And he reminded me, and I didn't remember this, that I loaned him like $4,000 a few years ago when he was purchasing his house. And he said I treated it like a bank transaction, and I was really stringent upon payback payments that he would have to make me.
2: Uh-huh. Okay, that's good. That means there is a reason, and so there's likely some shame there. If he's thinking about that often, thinking, "Man, she's strict, like she's serious about her money." He's probably afraid that if he reveals what's going on with his money, that you'll be judging him and you'll...
0: Or that you'll leave him, abandon him. If he's not, you know, cut out for you, if he's not financially responsible enough for you.
2: And by the way, is that true?
1: Well, a little background on me and him. We're both retired military. He's a retired Marine. I'm retired Army. We both have good six-figure jobs. But on my side, I'm going to pay off my house and

0: can help your next conversation with him and say, you know what, I can really see how you would be that way. And maybe set him up and say, listen, I can't guarantee that I won't maybe have a reaction. Are you still willing to engage in this with me? And just you guys really talk like emotionally aware people.
1: Mm-hmm. Yeah, I do think I would be judgy. Yeah. I hate to say that, but
0: it's, but that's honest.
1: He says your face is going to show it immediately. And I was like, I want to be able to be compassionate and understand your situation, but I'm going to have to get that initial how I feel out so we can develop a plan to assist him into getting better.
0: Yeah.
1: And to help his finances.
0: I think you being able to come into that and basically validate what he's already feeling is a really good first start. I also think more than, I know George, but the bigger thing is why? Like, what's this all headed towards? Because you've been dating for 4 years. Are you thinking that you're going to get married? Is this the next step before the proposal? Like, why suddenly is all of this a big deal is my biggest question.
1: So we want to move in together and buy a house together. I'm a divorcee also, so I'm not sure on the marriage part. So that's a scary question for me. But I do believe we can cohabitate, but I don't want to cohabitate and feel that it's not fair between us both on our finances, that one person is putting in more than the other. I want us to go in with everything being equal and that we combine our households and be able to build that part of our
2: life. Have you told him that?
1: Yeah, he knows. We've looked at houses, and I'm like, once I pay off my house, I'll take everything I put down in this house, the $700,000 I pay on this house, I'll put it on our new house.
2: The issue
1: is,
2: if you do this through cohabitation, it's going to feel like he's a roommate and you foot the bill. And I would not recommend cohabitation before marriage for 1,000 reasons, but especially in your case, it's going to feel like there's a power imbalance.
1: And I don't want that for him.
2: So what's going to happen over time, I'll tell you what will happen 10 years from now, we fast forward. You're going to resent him, and he's going to feel a lot of shame.
1: Yeah.
2: And it's never going to move forward. And so financial transparency is emotional transparency. You can't have one without the other. And so anything he's hiding now is just going to be magnified in marriage or if you cohabitate. And so I think you need to align the values and tell him straight up, I don't expect you to have the same financial brain and personality I do. But I do expect that we're aligned on financial values if we're going to combine our lives in any way, shape, or form.
1: Agreed.
2: That's not high standards. That's the baseline.
0: I agree. I would caution you, Marie, and again, you might have a different outlook on this, and I can keep space for that. However, I've done this show for a little bit of time, and I see this over and over. If you don't set fair expectations going forward, you're going to have a set of unrealistic expectations. And what I mean by that is you're setting yourself up in a scenario where you're viewing it as full commitment, but it's not really full commitment. And so as long as that gray area exists, which is, hey, I have this expectation of full commitment from you, even though there's truly not a full commitment because we're not married. You're over here holding this space for what if by not marrying him, but then you have this expectation of, I expect to be able to have these conversations. I expect you to do this. And all of those things, honestly, are the things that take place in a fully committed relationship. So because of that, it's always going to feel a little imbalanced. He's probably always going to be wondering, like, is this enough or do I need to do more? Does this count or does this not count, right? Does it count for me to be able to go out and spend this money or and not tell her? Or is that in some way wrong?
2: It's always going to be confusing.
0: You. Yeah.
2: I think at the root of it, I don't know him. I've never talked to him, but here's my guess. If he was to be fully known, you wouldn't love him the way you do now. That's his fear. And he's been hurt. I mean, you both have been divorced. Yeah. You both have a lot of emotional baggage you're carrying into this thing. And so you need to understand, what was money like in his past relationship? Was that a part of why it didn't work out? But here's what I do know, and you can put this on your mirror, Marie. You can't build a future with someone who's hiding their present. It's impossible. And so you can't ignore this. This is a giant red flag, and I hope that you guys can resolve this. You get the values. You do remarry. You do find love again. This would be the best Hallmark movie of all time if it worked out. So I'm rooting for you guys to make this thing work, but he can't hide this anymore. It's not going to help the relationship move forward.

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1: Here's something that keeps a lot of parents up at night. 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And I love that WorldWatch doesn't talk at kids. 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
6: 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You need this. All right, let's go to George, who's in Boise, Idaho. Hey, George, how you doing?
7: Doing well, thank you.
6: Yeah, no problem. How can we help today?
7: So I was, I just started talking to my lender. My wife and I bought our first home a little over a year ago, and he was reaching out because interest rates have, you know, kind of gone down, and we talked about possible refinance in the future. And he did a soft credit pull and was kind of running me through options. And I come to realize that my wife is in about $24,000 of credit card debt that I was naively unaware about. Mm. I knew she had some debt, but I didn't know it was that bad, where there's four cards, three of them that are about like 99% almost maxed out.
6: Wow.
1: Well, you say naively. Why didn't she tell you?
7: I'm not 100% sure.
6: How long have you guys been married?
7: And it's it'll be 15 years this April.
1: And how long has this debt been laying around?
7: Some of it, you know, 5 years or so. And I just was not aware that it was that bad. I don't think it was that bad. But I think it's just one of these things where she just uses the card and doesn't really think of the repercussions. Again, I'm not 100% sure, but
1: I'm casually using a card. If you've maxed out three credit cards without telling your spouse, this is straight up financial infidelity. There's no other way to say it.
6: Do you combine your money, or are you guys doing the separate deal?
7: We've been doing separate. It's just obviously what I thought would work best. And we just, I'm the majority income breadwinner, and I cover mortgage, I cover car, I cover most of the bills. I let her do, handle.
6: You kind of have set yourself up, because unfortunately what happens in an environment where you don't have full transparency, which is we don't have things combined, therefore you have your world, I have my world. Like you said, maybe you do the insurance, I do the mortgage, right? It does set up this idea that I can kind of do my own thing over here. And as long, in her mind, it's probably like, as long as it doesn't affect you, we're square. And then that sets you up to have the same thing. So that's the danger, George. Both of the Georges I'm talking to right now. That's the
1: Tale
6: danger.
1: When you silo your money.
6: You silo your money.
7: Yeah.
1: Have you confronted her about where all this money was spent, and why she did this without telling you?
7: We recently did it, and and it was, like I said, so we had, I guess she put my daughter's braces on one of them. She had some health issues a number of years ago where she had to get some stuff, and she put it, for to pay the medical expenses, and she was using one of those to do that. And,
6: so she's not buying Louis bags, she's not out here.
7: No.
6: Okay. That's good. Yeah. That's the upside.
1: More
6: here.
1: Noble purchases, I guess. I still want to see the credit card statements and fully understand what was going on here.
7: I started going through them yesterday, and then she even did some cash advances. I'm like, that's the last thing you ever want to do on credit cards, because, one of her monthly payments is like $242. And
6: have you guys had the conversation that we don't engage in debt? Has that been something that you guys have said to each other, that this is feeling not only that it's something that she kept from you, but it's also crossing a values line for you? Or have you never had that conversation?
7: Well, it's something where she knows that I've been working on, because I had terrible credit, maybe 6-7 years ago in the low 500s. I couldn't even get a $500 credit card from my bank. And now, over the last years or a few years, I've learned how to play the credit game, learned how to what to do with it, not to buy things just because, if I don't have the cash. I had to kind of learn the hard way, but that same bank that wouldn't give me a $500 credit card, now I have a $46,000 credit card with them. And so I maybe owe $1,000 on it.
6: Here's the problem. Here's where the confusion is. There's a lot of confusion in this, and I hear what you're saying, and it now is crystal clear to me. So there's two or three issues here. Number one, what we already said, the money is siloed. So because of that, there is just going to be a level of secrecy. So that's thing one. Yeah. And you both have created that environment. Thing two is there isn't a clear stance on debt in your relationship. It sounds like if it's this kind of debt, it's okay.
1: If it helps our credit score, then maybe.
6: Uh-huh. And so I think that's the second problem, is there's just not a clear stance on what does that mean. And then the third thing is, there is a lack of communication. there is something there that she didn't feel like she could tell you. Even something like braces. Hey, I have to use this money for our children's braces. So there's a communication there or some sort of like lack of trust that I don't feel like I can come to you with this, or I don't feel like I can share this. So these are three main issues. And I, hearing the call, George, what I would suggest is if you can take a level of ownership in this too, and then you can come to her and say, you know what, we've gotten off on the wrong track, like both of us. And I see my part in this, and I want to change what I'm doing today. And I like I hope that you're here with me, because we can't keep going like this. I want you to know that I trust you. I want our finances to be together. And what I'm finding right now is I was focused on debt, and I kind of was a hypocrite because I was saying my debt was okay, but yours wasn't. And I think honestly, going forward, we just need to say that debt has not been good for our relationship. And going forward, I don't want to engage on it. I don't know about you, but this is what I want to talk to you about. And that's how I would approach this.
7: Mm-hmm. Yeah, no, I love that. And that's some, the conversation I had last night when I said, I was like, regardless, I was like, your debt is my debt. I have like $4,000 in debt, but I told her, and I'm thinking, oh, we just finally got a tax return for the first time in like 2 years, because I'm making more money than I've made in the past. So having to adjust for things like that, I had to owe the last 2 years, but you know, having extra money taken out and being on top of the finances where we got like, you know, $4,500, I'm like, okay, cool. Maybe we can use this to pay down our credit card debt, thinking ours was roughly around the same, not realizing hers was as much as it was.
8: Yeah. So and what's your total consumer debt now?
7: It's about $30,000 between the both of us.
8: Okay. How much do you have in across checking and savings, liquid?
7: Like left over or just currently right now?
8: Currently.
7: I have about $2,300 right now in my debt. That's after mortgage and bills are paid.
8: Okay. I would likely pause on this refinance because it's going to cost you 2 to 5% of the loan, and I don't know that you're going to break even anytime soon. So this might be a down the line thing. Right now, the focus is just attacking this debt with the debt snowball. That's the easy advice. Okay. Just tackle it as if it was y'all's debt, and smallest credit card goes first, minimum payments on the rest. The hard part is going to be resetting your marriage and financial life, and her rebuilding trust. And the way to do that is a micro commitment every day to be a person who is trustworthy.
7: Mm-hmm.
8: And that's going to involve transparency and accountability and having a joint account.
7: Yeah.
8: And we know the plan, and freezing both of your credit, freeze all the accounts so that nobody could open debt in your name, including you. Make it really hard. Yeah. Add the friction there so that we're not tempted. And if you do all of those things and get on a budget, there's definitely hope here. We can get out of this pretty fast.
7: Okay. Well, a question with the snowball is it because, like I said, most of them, they're all around the same. They're all like $6,400, $6,300, $6,600. I'm looking at.
6: Yeah. So what I would do then is I would do them in order. If it's $6,400, you know, if the $6,300 one is the smallest one, do that one first, and then do the $6,400 one, and then do the $6,600 one. So when you do the debt snowball, everybody, what we're doing here is we're listing the debts smallest to largest by balance, not by monthly payment, not by interest rate. It truly is by balance. And when you do that, you get those small wins quickly. You feel that rush of dopamine. 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And it really is proven to be the best method to pay off your debt quickly. And that's what's going to work for George, too.

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12: All right, back to the phone lines we go, where we have Cordell, who's in Pittsburgh, Pennsylvania. Hey, Cordell, how can we help today?
13: Hey, how are you?
12: Doing good. What's up?
13: I'm in a little bit of a pickle. I bought a car in 2023, and the car no longer runs. It needs a new engine, and it's been like that for a while. It's been just sitting outside. I quoted the dealership. They said $8,500 to get a new engine. But I don't want to put any money into the car at all, and I'm stuck with, I think I owe just around like $7,000, I think. I just checked. It's like $7,100 on the car.
12: Oh, wow.
0: And what's it worth in its current state? Nothing?
13: Yeah, I called the dealership and they said 200, but
0: the car's worth 200. That's, like, that's what they would give you for it?
13: That's what they would trade in, yeah.
0: Did you buy this car from that dealership?
13: I did.
0: Okay, it feels like you keep going back to an abusive ex. Like, of course they're going to screw you on every turn. And so I would not go to the dealership to get this thing fixed. I would go to an independent mechanic and maybe two to get some quotes on what it's going to take to get this thing up and running.
12: How much money do you have?
13: I don't have anything liquid, a lot liquid, about 1,000. That's about it.
0: What are you driving now?
13: Accessible to. I have my mom's car. She gifted me. So everything's in my name, title and everything. She gifted me her car.
0: It's paid for?
13: And it runs. It runs good.
12: It's paid for, her car that she gave you?
13: Yeah, it's paid off. Yeah, great. There's no payment or anything.
0: So this is great news because it means you don't have to go buy a new car. And whatever we can get for this thing is what we get for it. Now, we need to pay off the loan. That's the problem. So we need to come up with a difference or scrape up the cash to get this thing fixed and then sell it.
12: You said you only had $1,000 liquid. What do you have non-liquid and what's the nature of it?
13: And like a 401k.
12: Okay.
13: About it.
12: Okay. Just making sure you didn't have stocks or like some coins sitting around. Okay. Yeah, I'm with George.
13: We started doing that, but we're not at the point yet where it's like we can take out the money for liquid. You know what I mean?
12: Understood.
13: We just started.
12: So tell us about your work. Are you working?
13: I am working. Yes.
12: Okay. What are you bringing in?
13: About 55,000 a year.
0: Okay. And are you have a spouse at home?
13: Yes. Okay. Yes, I'm married.
0: Are they working outside the home as well?
13: Yes. Mm-hmm.
0: Okay, what do they make?
13: Around the same.
0: Great.
12: $100,000 income. Great.
0: We make six figures. So this is a solvable problem. Within the next month or two, we could probably scrape up enough to cover this if we live on nothing. So can you keep up with the payment for now?
13: Yeah.
0: Okay.
13: I mean, that's what I've been trying to do. I mean,
0: what's the payment?
13: The car payment, it's like $322 a month.
0: Okay.
12: So you should be able to easily handle that.
0: On our screen, it says, should I do a voluntary repo? Is that what you were thinking about doing?
13: So I called the dealership back, and I asked them, what should I do? And they said, your best bet is to do a voluntary repo with a credit hit.
0: Oh, my goodness.
12: Wow. Okay.
13: And I said, my credit just went up 50 points last week. And, like, we've been really trying to do that, and I don't want to do that.
12: I'm so glad you didn't listen to them. That is called set you up for failure. So I'm so glad that you called us instead. You're bringing home over $6,000 a month. You're handling the payment, but we want you to get out of this because obviously it's not running and we don't want you in any debt anyway. So I don't know if you have other debt to speak of that's sucking up more of your income, but I would put this kind of as a top priority. My guess is if you listed your debt small to largest, this is probably towards the bottom of the heap.
13: Yes. Yeah, this is actually this is my biggest bill.
12: Is your biggest bill. Okay, great.
0: So you could knock all your debts out pretty quickly, making $100,000. If you guys, it sounds like you have not been on a budget. It's kind of just been spending willy-nilly, not really paying attention.
13: Yeah.
0: Okay.
13: That's 100% accurate. Yep.
0: Now, are you and your wife ready for some life change? Because we're about to be living differently for a little while.
13: Yeah, I've been trying to do that.
0: It was a lot of breath in that.
12: Yeah. Cordell, I don't know about that.
13: Yes.
0: Yeah. I would have a real vision casting convo tonight. Where you say, hey, listen,
13: I've been leading us in
0: money, this is not an attack on her. It's start with I statements. The way I've been leading us when it comes to money has not been great, and I own up to that. And it's left us in a real pickle where we have this huge repair that we can't afford, and we got all these payments around us. I'm ready to live differently. Are you on board to help us get out of this and stay out? See how that's not an alarming, attacking conversation? And then it becomes the byproduct is, hey, let's get on a budget and just see what our income is going to be this month, see what our expenses are, and see where we can do better to cut anything that isn't necessary for the next few months.
12: Yeah. And that's what this is going to look like. But it's going to start with the two of you, and we'll make sure that you're set up to win. We'll give you every dollar. It's the best budgeting app out there, but it's more than that. It's really going to help you stick to the plan. I'm glad you called us because we're going to tell you the fastest and best way to get out of debt and build wealth, and every dollar is going to do the same thing for you as well. So Kelly will pick up and get that to you, but the key is you guys have got to get on this. You guys have got to work it together. It's totally up to you to do this. So, George, let's talk real quick about repo, because I feel like, first off, I feel like we're getting more and more calls about that. I don't know if that's just a reflection of the high cost of living right now and people are falling behind on payments that they got when auto prices were super duper high. I'm not really sure what the correlation is there. I could speculate on that a little bit, but repossession, guys, is never the answer.
0: When you hear the word repossessed, what do you think of, Jade?
12: It sounds
0: like
12: a demon. It's a possession.
0: Just tie them together when you hear that word. And so here's the problem.
12: Yeah.
0: Whether it's involuntary or voluntary. Involuntary is they show up at your driveway
12: and
0: they
12: take that bad boy. Yeah. But don't do voluntary. A lot of people think there's a difference between the two. Well, I'm just it's on me. I'm voluntarily giving it up. No, you're still going to have to go through the same negative process.
0: Yep. It will destroy your credit. It leaves you liable for the difference after auction. So here's what they do.
12: Yes.
0: They go sell it for like pennies on the dollar to get what they can.
12: Yeah.
0: Then they come after you for the difference. And so you're in no better of a spot than if you just continued keeping up with the payments and tried to sell it yourself.
12: Mm-hmm.
0: That is the goal, to sell it on your own to get way more so that you're at least less underwater.
12: That's right. And if here's the thing. If you are underwater, maybe you have a vehicle that, like I said, you paid too much for, you're underwater on it. Guys, what we would suggest here always, less debt is better than high debt, right? So let's pretend you had a vehicle that you spent $30,000 on, and now it's only worth, I don't know, 15, half the amount. You're upside down. We're always going to tell you, go down to the credit union, see if you can get a loan for the difference. See if you can get that. I don't care. You could put it on a credit card for all I care. I just want that number down. I want you to be paying $15,000 of debt instead of $30,000 of debt is my point. And then from there on, now we can actually work out of this. Now you have a lower monthly payment. So again, that's going to come and work for you on the debt snowball. You have more money to throw out your debts, smallest to largest. That's why we suggest that. But please, please, please never go down to the dealership and ask them what they think, because they don't have your best interest in at heart.
0: Yeah, it's like making a deal with the devil and then going back to the devil for financial advice.
12: Yeah, and thinking he's on your side.
0: Exactly. And so this is not a knock on every dealership in the country, but generally the dealership is the most expensive place to buy a car and get any repairs done.
12: Well, they're not your financial advisor.
0: No.
12: And at this point, we're talking about a financial decision, and that's really where the conversation changes. They want to sell you a vehicle. They're in the vehicle business.
0: But you go back to the devil you know.
12: Yeah,
0: a lot of devil references here, a lot of demons. I apologize to the kids watching out there.
12: Yeah, what's wrong, George? Is something
0: going on?
12: I'm
0: just so angry. These people are getting hosed. I talked with a guy in the street last week, 28% APR on his car loan.
12: Lordy, lordy.
0: Because their credit's shot, and what do? They say, well, hey, we can work with you. What kind of payment are you looking for? Yeah. If they say those words, run. You are about to fall for a borderline scam.
12: Yeah.
0: And they'll extend the loan, hey, 72 months, 96 months, whatever you want. Mm. We can make it happen.
12: Guys, let me tell you, a cash car, that's where it's at.
0: Can't be underwater on
12: that. You can't be underwater. And I would rather drive a cash car that's 10 years old than have a payment that's going to keep me broke for the foreseeable future. I'm just saying.
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12: Alrighty, back to the phone lines. George, are you ready?
0: I hope so.
12: All right, we got Sarah, who's in Las Vegas, Nevada. What's up, Sarah? How can we help today?
16: Hi there. Good afternoon. My question is pretty much on garnishment, but also, of course, your guys' awesome guidance.
12: Hit us.
16: My husband pretty much pays like all of our bills and everything. Recently, his wages have started to be garnished for a car that we voluntarily let go a few years ago. So now we are, I downloaded the Every Dollar app and I'm trying to do the budget, and it's like in our face that now we're short on bills. So I'm kind of scrambling, looking for a job. I have a side business, but, I obviously need like stable income to bridge that gap. So I'm kind of scrambling, looking for work. And we've been married for a while, but we just kind of recently started joining our accounts because of this and working on the budget.
12: Okay.
16: I guess my question is, should we or can we do anything about the garnishment?
12: How much is the garnishment?
16: I don't know the exact details yet. He's working on getting that information, but I think.
12: You haven't seen it actually happen yet. It's just been ordered.
16: No. If his wages are being garnished already, I just don't have like the physical paperwork.
0: You don't know the numbers.
16: All the details in front of me.
0: Do you know the balance that's owed?
16: No, I don't.
0: Okay.
16: I don't.
0: Well, there's some homework there, because once we know that, we can develop a game plan to pay it off aggressively using future income. I'm guessing you guys have nothing in savings.
16: We don't. He did, but he does not have any more, so neither of us do.
0: What do you guys make?
16: He makes, so before the garnishment, 43 a year, and then after it would be like 31, so a month. It's basically $2,600 because they take it directly from his paycheck.
12: Yeah, it looks like they can take up to 25% of your income on a garnishment. So this does have the ability to really mess with you guys.
0: There's nothing you can do about it. I mean, the lender sued you and they got a judgment that you owe the money, and this is next steps because you're not paying.
12: Did you guys, did you ignore the, when you were served, like, did you ignore this, or how did you get to this point?
16: Yeah, I got ignored pretty much.
12: Yeah. Okay. So we're not doing that anymore going forward. What's the status on, I mean, obviously you guys are married, the money's separate. It's like you kind of know what's going on, but you don't know the amount of it. How are you? I think my question for you is, what's the plan to come together to solve this? Because going forward, what I'm seeing big picture is we've got to get on the same page. And when life hits, we can't ignore it because it just snowballs and makes it worse, which you're finding to be true right now.
16: Absolutely. I mean, we're pretty much, honestly, we're getting into taking the biblical approach of marriage and finances and everything, and, joining our accounts and being one. And that's moving forward. But we do have, unfortunately, a lot of fight.
0: What other debt do you guys have?
16: We have a lot of debt in collections, but right now it's kind of just our monthly bills, like, the mortgage, the phone and cars and everything.
0: So is there anything you can sell in this picture where you could free up some payments and even walk away with some cash?
12: Yeah, because there's still a chance that they might settle this for you if you can get with the creditor and say, hey,
0: if I give you this much lump sum, can you call it paid in full?
12: Yeah, that's not off the table.
16: That's what I was thinking about. He's kind of like hell-bent. I'm sorry for the reference. He's kind of like bent on, well, we have equity, and I have no idea how that works. But he's like, well, just call the mortgage company and see about that.
12: So
16: and
12: he wants to take out a HELOC.
16: I don't know what type, but I just called to inquire, and they pretty much were like, well, you have to run your credit anyways, and we don't even have the credit.
0: Good. I'm glad.
16: You don't have
0: Please do not use your house as a piggy bank and go into more debt thinking you solved the problem.
12: Yeah, debt doesn't solve for debt. The only way you can solve debt is to pay it off with actual earned money. So here's going forward. So how's the job search going for you?
16: Well, it's going. I haven't worked for a few years at a 9-to-5. It's kind of my own business. I kind of, you know, let that go because we need money. But I've been applying to pretty much everything within the past few days.
12: Today, I want you to know any job will do for the time being.
0: And be a server at the nearest restaurant.
12: Yes.
0: We're not talking about a fancy salary job right now. We need any money in the door.
12: Mm-hmm. And then the first order of business is to try to stack up. You need to sit down with your husband tonight, find out what the full amount owed is, and then try to scrounge together as quickly as you can 60 to 70% of what that is, or even 50%. Start small and say, hey, go to the creditor directly and say, hey, I know we don't have the full $8,000, but we have $4,000 today. Take it or leave it. And because they're in a position at this point, they're not expecting to get much. You know, this garnishment of wages, you know, that they're going to get what they can, but I would at least try to settle it. There's no guarantee there, but I would try that. And then from here on, yes, the solution is income. There's not going to be a magic wand here. If you guys pull out a HELOC or any other type of loan or personal loan, you are just kicking the can down the field and honestly making things worse for you in the future. So for you guys today, the name of the game is income and drawing a line in the sand and saying no more. This behavior of you over here and me on this side, that cannot continue. This idea of not facing our financial issues head on cannot continue. And I love what you said earlier, Sarah, that you guys are kind of trying to get onto this approach with your life and your money. So keep doing that. Matter of fact, I haven't offered this in a long time, George, but if you guys, I love Financial Peace University. I love every dollar, but I love something about like, I'm like getting deep in this. So if you want to get into that, I would suggest it. Local church. I love that for you guys. We're also going to give you every dollar if you like the digital approach. But I think you guys could really use some people around you that are doing this and doing it the right way. FPU, Financial Peace, always has some OGs in there that can kind of guide you.
0: They've been there.
12: Yes. And that's what you guys need. Okay. This is a complete overhaul for you. And I think it's something to be excited about, you know?
0: And on top of that, Total Money Makeover. We're going to send you a copy of that. So in between classes, you're going to be reading this book together. And it's going to fire you guys up. And if that doesn't light a fire under you, I don't know what will. But that's the game plan. It's no new debt whatsoever. Freeze your credit so that you can't do something as dumb as taking on a HELOC. Then we're going to cut our expenses down to nothing. And every dollar will help you with that. Then we're going to try to increase our income as much as possible. And that gap, that beautiful gap, is called margin. And you're going to use all of that to attack these debts, to save up a lump sum, to try to get these other debts out of collections. Because those debts are next. They're going to come suing you for those. So it's like whack-a-mole right now trying to clean up these debts.
12: But the good thing, what we're teaching you, Sarah, is it feels like you don't have control over the situation, but you can gain control over it very quickly. And that's going to start by knowing those numbers. Something truly happens when you sit down at night, George, and you do your budget for the first time, and even if it's in the red, for you to just list out, this is the money coming in and this is the money going out, for a lot of people, it's the first time they've ever seen it that clearly.
0: Sarah mentioned that. She said we did the budget and realized, oh my gosh, we're in the red every month.
12: Yes.
0: We can't keep doing this.
12: Yes. And then so having that level of control and then saying, okay, well, here's what we're going to do next. And they've got a plan, debt snowball. And that for me is the biggest piece. It's going to take time. It's going to take time to turn this around. But then to be able to say, okay, now I'm reading the Total Money Makeover. I'm going to my FPU class. All of those things combined is exactly what you need to stay motivated, light a fire under a butt, keep listening to the Ramsey Show. That's the type of stuff that Sam and I did when we were paying off our debt. And you kind of have to just jump off the cliff wholeheartedly and really just submerge yourself in a new lifestyle.
0: Just have faith that this process works, because 10 million people have gone before me and have done it.
12: Yes.
0: Not ish. You got to go all in. You got to do it.
12: Go all
0: in. Buy the book. And there's a reason it works.
12: There's a reason it works. I'm excited for you guys, Sarah. This is the precipice of a brand new beginning. And be sure to call us back and let us know how things are going or if you need any help whatsoever.

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3: A pilot killed when a single-engine plane crashed in Titusville near the Space Coast Regional Airport Monday morning on the main road to Kennedy Space Center. Deputy Police Chief Tyler Wright says the victim was the only person on board.
4: I believe the plane took off, experienced some kind of malfunction, and was attempting to turn around and come back.
3: Firefighters say it was already engulfed in flames when they arrived. The plane knocked down power lines, and a few FPL customers were left without electricity. Police say the medical examiner will have to ID the victim. The investigation could extend into Tuesday. Wright is urging NASA employees and visitors to use alternate routes. This hour, National Transportation Safety Board officials are expected to give an update on Sunday's cargo plane crash that killed five people at Miami International Airport. NTSB investigators are combing over the wreckage of the Amazon-branded plane. The community of Virginia Gardens is right next door. Mayor Spencer Deno praises the rapid response and says the crash left an impact.
5: I just felt it. It was a big boom. You know, about a minute or two later, I started hearing the sirens. So I figured maybe it was a bad accident or some kind of explosion. So I got in my car and drove over to 36th Street. And as soon as I got the perimeter road, I could see the tail of the plane sticking up.
3: Three of the five injured are in critical condition. Listen up if you're driving north on the turnpike from South Florida to Orlando. Northbound lanes closed at Fort Pierce because of a morning crash that killed a 66-year-old Miami man in a box truck. FHP says the truck veered into the shoulder and collided with a guardrail. A passenger is hospitalized in stable condition. A driver facing DUI charges after deputies found him asleep behind the wheel of a running pickup truck in Hillsborough County. They had to wake up 28-year-old Sona Vera. They say they found an open beer inside. Charges include DUI. College football's kickoff week wraps up tonight with Florida State hosting number 19 SMU in Tallahassee. With Florida's news, I'm Gordon Bird.
6: Many Americans are heading home after traveling for the Labor Day holiday weekend. Millions hit the road this year, even as gas prices are the highest they've ever been for this time of year. According to AAA, the national average is about $4.15 a gallon. Meantime, TSA said it screened more than 17 million passengers over the holiday weekend. The NTSB will provide an update today on yesterday's deadly plane crash at Miami International Airport. Five people were killed and five others were injured when an Amazon cargo plane went off the runway while landing. The FAA says the plane went through a wire fence, hit some cars on a nearby road, and then caught fire. Three of those that are hurt are in critical condition. There's no word yet on what caused the crash. Coming up in the business week ahead, there will be an abbreviated trading week due to the Labor Day holiday. Noteworthy economic reports start rolling in Tuesday with the latest data on consumer credit and the National Federation of Independent Business Index of Small Business Optimism. I'm Chris Caraggio.
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6: Accident Tampa had that off to the left shoulder on 275 northbound after Hyams Avenue. 275 really looking good the whole day, including the Bay Area's big bridges. No delays really through the downtown interchange. 75
9: 95 north and southbound, way better than it was this morning. And a crash with heavy slowdowns on State Road 54 east and westbound. This is just east of Land O'Lakes Boulevard at Raiden Drive. Had some lane blockage there due to an earlier crash. Get traffic info around the clock by searching News Radio WFLA on iHeartRadio. 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

0: Welcome back to the Ramsey Show in the Fairwinds Credit Union Studio. I'm George Camel here with Jade Warshaw, taking your calls on Money and Life at 888-825-5225. Sarah is in Spokane, Washington, up next. Sarah, what's going on?
1: So my question is that my husband and I have been debt-free from about 2013 up until this year. And my husband is an alcoholic, but got sober in January.
0: Good.
1: And replaced alcohol with spending. So now we have $38,000 in debt. And so he is now, unfortunately, not sober again, but now wants to pay off the debt.
0: He's not sober now, but he wants to pay off the debt.
1: Yes, it's the opposite of what traditionally happens, I think.
2: And the $38,000, is that all sorts of different things, or was it like one vehicle? Because $38,000 since January is a lot of money.
1: Major purchases.
2: What are they?
1: So one is a boat, and one was a bathroom remodel.
2: Okay, boat and a bathroom.
0: One of those we can sell, so mm-hmm. That's good. How much is that boat worth?
1: Yeah. About $28,000.
0: And what's owed on it?
1: $13,000.
0: Oh, good.
2: Good. So there's some money there. And the bathroom, you were on board with that a little bit, I gotta believe.
0: Hard to sneak that one past you.
1: Yeah, so I was until they came back with the quote. And then I said no, and he signed the papers.
2: Without you. Mm-hmm.
1: Yep.
2: Okay. Okay, so the good news is there's money to be made back on the boat, and then we can cash flow the payoff of the rest of this. Is he working? Is he able to hold down jobs?
1: Yes.
2: Okay, what does he earn and what do you earn?
1: So together we earn just under $300.
0: Wow, great income. So that's nice. We'll clean this up fast. I mean, if you sell the boat, you'll profit $15,000 and apply that to your $25,000 left on the bathroom loan.
1: Well, so my question is more, so we have the money. I have $50,000 in savings, and I have $35,000 additionally in a emergency fund.
2: Okay.
1: However, the last year of our life has been incredibly volatile with a lot of things that we've not seen coming that we've had to cash flow. So I'm just worried about draining savings. He has some stocks that he plays with that he wants to sell to pay for this, and I'm worried about the tax implications for that. I just don't know we can pay it off. I just don't know the best way to do it.
2: I'll tell you my thing that I'm a little concerned about. You said your concerns. My concern is if he's back drinking again and you guys have this stellar income, does this have the ability to affect his job and his employment?

0: You can go to annualcreditreport.com, pull those for free, to get everything out on the table. And he needs to be very much involved in this. Is he on board to rectify the situation and get his life and marriage back?
1: That's to be determined. I can't answer that.
2: I think I would go to a further extreme on this. I don't think that you can give access to an addict to the money. I don't think he can have access to the money, because the problem is he's going to spend it, whether it's signing a bathroom contract that you didn't agree to, or
0: toys, gambling. I mean, it sounds like he's just looking for every vice possible.
2: So I think that you have to have that conversation and figure out on the side and possibly with some counsel what it can look like for you to have access to this. And maybe it doesn't sound like he would work with you on this to say, hey, I'm worried. I'm worried about me. I'm worried about you. I'm worried about the family. Do you guys have kids?
1: We do.
2: How many?
1: Three.
2: Yeah, I'm worried about the kids. We're unsafe. And so the only thing that I can do to stay in this environment with the kids for it to be safe is I have to have access to the money, because I have to make sure that mortgage is paid. I have to make sure that the needs are met financially and that you don't mess things up for us going forward for the long term. If you're not able to do that, then I have to make other arrangements.
0: Which means you're the gatekeeper. And in order to make sure that you're safe, and until he shows himself to be trustworthy, which means he is sober, making wise financial decisions over a long period of time, I do think it's wise not to quote-unquote separate your finances, but to make sure that he does not have access to this money to make bad decisions with.
2: Right, because you're still keeping him abreast of what's going on. He can still look at the budget. Like, it's not to say that he can't, there's no transparency. It's just to say, hey, you used to be able to have this debit card and go and spend. Now I'm going to be the one that pays the bills with out of our money. I am going to be the one that handles the money, basically. Does that make sense?
1: Yeah, I mean, I do handle it already.
2: Right, but he's got a debit card in his wallet, and he can go out and he has the same access to the checking account.
0: Like, give us the top priorities of things that you would be worried about right now with your finances.
1: My biggest thing is if we were to drain the savings, and then we've had a couple like $10,000 emergencies come up in the last year because of other circumstances that we've cash flowed, and so I just am worried that those may come up, and we've already drained our savings to now pay for that.
0: No one's asking you to drain the savings. I mean, if you sell the boat and pay off the bathroom remodel, you're still left with liquid, $50,000.
1: Okay.
0: And you're not going to have a $50,000 emergency, and you can probably cash flow that now that you'll be completely debt-free with a full emergency fund with $300,000 coming in.
2: Mm-hmm.
0: And so you guys are in a really decent spot financially, but it's more of the what-ifs and is he going to get better and will you guys work together and will this addiction get worse? Those are the parts we need to deal with.
2: How long was he an alcoholic before he got sober this last time?
1: So this is the first and only time so far, and it's been 20 years.
2: Okay.
0: Wow. What gave him the ability to get sober that first time? Was there one thing?
1: Our son was also an addict and went through rehab.
0: Wow.
1: And so it was an eye-opener, but yeah.
0: But it wasn't enough.
1: I know.
0: Yeah.
1: Our son is 1 year sober.
2: Okay, that's good. Listen, we're rooting for you. You've got your work cut out for you, and I think the best thing you can do is control your actions. You can't control his, so you can decide what your boundaries are going to be, what you want, the picture you want for money that makes you feel safe, and you can act on those things. You don't have to, and you can't wait for somebody, especially somebody who's not in a healthy place at this moment, but rooting for you guys.
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7: 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Joseph, welcome to the show.
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7: Okay. 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
9: Okay.
7: So the overall is, I want to get out of this. I want to let go of the stress. I want to do more for my family financially.
8: Yeah. Mm. Sorry.
7: It's all right. You take your time. This is, I mean, there's a lot here. I can tell this has been weighing on you a long time.
8: Yeah, it's really hard. It's really hard.
9: What caused this? Was there an incident that kind of caused a snowball in the wrong direction, or is this just a couple of decades of, you know, just not being intentional and just letting life happen?
8: So I'm only 25, and I don't want to make excuses for myself, but I grew up and watched my parents be really bad with money, have a lot of debt, and they still do. I didn't really know what a debit card was growing up. I knew what a credit card was, you know.
9: I understand. Okay.
8: And so the last few years, you know, just making dumb decisions, and now I've matured a little bit and realized that I messed up and I got to fix it.
9: So you're working. What are you earning?
8: Yes. I don't know the exact. I think it's almost $71,000 a year.
9: Okay, what does it look like a month? What's your paychecks look like every time you bring them home?
8: About $1,200 a week.
9: Okay, $1,200 a week. And what about your fiance?
8: She stays home with the kids.
9: Okay, and how old are the kids?
8: Our daughter is almost 4, and our son just turned 2.
9: Okay. And is there a wedding in sight, or...?
8: We've been thinking about going to the courthouse, but we've also kind of agreed that we need to tackle some of this debt first before we can start saving for a wedding.
9: Okay.
7: What are your
8: expenses
7: look like right now?
8: You guys have. So everything that I'm actively paying on comes out to $1,870 a month.
7: That's just the debt?
8: No, that's just like my pickup payment and then all my bills.
9: Okay, that's not your full.
7: Are you guys renting right now?
8: We are currently with my in-laws right now.
7: Okay, so you have very little housing expenses, which is good.
8: Yes.
7: So you have a little bit of margin right now to throw extra on your smallest debt?
8: The way I've got it calculated, and I could have it calculated wrong, is I have about $250 a week left over.
7: So $1,000 a month to throw extra on the smallest debt.
9: Have you built a budget yet? Because if you don't have every dollar, we need to get you in that. Because I think it's going to give you a better visibility into all of this. Have you tried that?
8: I have downloaded every dollar before. I can't tell you that I've used it. I just have a piece of paper in front of me with the cost of all my bills and, you know, how it comes out each month.
9: Before we get off the line, we're going to make sure you have every dollar because it's going to help you in so many ways. Number one, it's going to give you a clear picture of what your income is, what your expenses are, and it's going to help you with the most important thing next. And that's what you need to focus on. And just being able to see once you plug in, okay, here's my income, here's all the expenses, here's how much margin I have per month. Looking at it on a weekly basis is helpful, but really seeing it for the month and seeing those lump sums is even more helpful. And I think that's going to give you a clearer picture on what's actually going on. And then you'll know, okay, I have, you know, $800 or I have $1,000 every single month that I can throw at the smallest debt, which in this case, is the student loan. But I have questions about this $29,000 truck. Can you tell us more about that?
8: Yeah, I was 22, thought I was doing well for myself. And I mean, at the time it wasn't the worst, but I'm doing way better now. And I
9: What's it worth? Decided
8: that probably right about, I actually talked to my buddy, he's a car salesman, but he said he can blue book it at right about 28, so I owe just about what it's worth.
9: Okay, so if I were in your shoes, I'd be offloading that truck immediately. Do you have any money saved anywhere?
8: I have $400 in a savings account.
9: Okay, so here's the plan. I'm going to give you a step-by-step plan. Thing one, I want you going by a credit union this weekend, and I want you to say, I need $5,000. And that's going to be the money that you spend on your used vehicle. It's going to be a beater. It's going to suck. It's going to have a lot of miles on it. But it's going to be like a Toyota or something that runs forever. Okay? So that's okay. Thing one. And then thing two is you need to get $1,000 saved. So you need $600 more in a hurry. So I want you going through your house, you and your fiance, looking at every single thing that you can buy or post or, you know what I'm saying, to sell, because you need $1,000 saved. That's baby step one. And just having cleared out that truck and now having the truck payment back, because what were you paying on the truck?
8: $930.
7: And that's without the insurance.
8: My insurance, I'd cover my fiance's as well, is $330.
9: Yeah. So you having that
7: $1,200 freed up on top of $1,000 that you said you can throw at the debt. Now we're moving. Now, you see what's happening here? We just freed up $2,200 to throw at your smallest debt.
8: Right.
7: Which is over $25,000 a year. So worst case, if you just did that and nothing else, you're done in 3 years. So I want to show you there is a way out if you just get really focused and follow this plan exactly as we teach it. If you go, well, I want to just take parts of it, it's not going to work. You got to go all in.
9: Now let's go back to the fiance. So you don't have the money saved for the wedding. Tell me about the courthouse. Can you guys just go down to the courthouse and get married legally so it's done and done?
8: I think so. I mean, I don't really know all the rules.
9: Why wouldn't you? It's just a certificate. It's just something you both sign.
8: Okay.
9: It's a marriage license.
8: Told me in the past that even if we do a courthouse wedding, that she said she would still want a dress and a photographer and a tux. And
9: here's what I'm getting at. And this is what, here's where my mind is going. You guys want to be married. You have a family together. I would love for you guys to be able to link arms on this and attack this together, because it's for both of your future. You called in here sounding like you just have a pit in your stomach. It's because you're looking at the future with this woman and with your kids, and you want to do better for that, right? And so what better way to start than to fully commit? Now, today you don't have the money for, you know, a big party. If she wants to put on her best dress and go down to the courthouse, I think that's great. Or if you guys simply want to say, today, this is kind of our secret, and we're going and we're signing the paper. Nobody really has to know about it. This is just so that legally we have the protections to go all in on this together. And then after, you know, in a year or however long, once we calculate that this is done, then we can throw the big party and we can tell all of our friends, and it can be this funny story that we tell, hey, we were married all along. We just didn't. Right. That's fine. Right. But for today, what I want is the security of you knowing that you can talk to her and include this, her in this, and her income now counts towards this. And now it's just not your debt, it's her debt too. And you guys are actually beginning a life together.
8: Okay.
9: And I don't want you to feel the pressure of, I've got to clean this up first before. You got children.
8: Yeah.
7: That's a great why, by the way, Joseph. One of the best whys is those kids and that woman who you love. And so I want to circle back to what you said at the beginning, that you're failing your family. Well, let me tell you this. Failure is an event. It's not an identity. Failure is a comma. It's not a coma. So don't let it be. That's not who you are. You made some mistakes at 22. Welcome to the club, man. Now it's, who am I going to be tomorrow and the next day and the next day? You live that out. We're going to hook you up with Every Dollar to walk you through it, and my book, Breaking Free from Broke. I want you to call us back when you're married, when you're debt-free. We want to celebrate every single milestone with you, buddy.

0: Ask Ramsey is our free AI tool that's built and trained on proven Ramsey principles. And so today we're going to talk about some of the most asked questions that you guys ask Ramsey. We get questions all the time around budgeting, paying off debt, but this time the top question was around retirement savings, George. As a matter of fact, the most asked question was this: how do I know if I have enough saved to retire?
1: Well, the simple answer that you will hate is you know you have enough saved to retire when your retirement income can cover your retirement lifestyle without depending on Social Security. So figure out how much you'll need to live on each month in retirement, which easier said than done because we don't know what inflation's going to be. Will Social Security be there? How much will it be?
0: Yeah.
1: Healthcare costs, all of that. But to the best of your ability, go, okay, here's what I'm living on now. Here's what I think it'll be, you know, 10, 20, 30 years from now.
0: Right.
1: Then list all of your expected income streams. Hopefully, if you follow our plan, you've got the 401ks, IRAs, maybe even a pension. And if your monthly income is close to or above that expected monthly spending, you are probably on track. And if there's a gap that tells me you need to lower the lifestyle, you need to increase how much you're saving now, or plan to work part-time in a retirement, not a bad idea. So important call-outs, though: be debt-free before retirement. So work to pay off the house. Make sure you have everything paid off before you head into retirement. Plan for those healthcare costs. Be on a written retirement budget, not just vibes.
0: Yeah, not just a guess. That's so good. And Ask Ramsey, it can really help you walk through a retirement planning checklist to make sure that you have your retirement savings that can actually float you and your lifestyle in retirement. So again, ask your question today at ask@RamseySolutions.com, or you can just click the link in the description if you're listening on podcast or YouTube. Again, if you want to ask Ramsey your question, go to RamseySolutions.com. All right, we got Jeff, who's in Nashville, Tennessee. Hey, Jeff, how can we help out today?
2: Hey, guys. Well, I have a question about my career, and I was wondering if you guys could help. So I've been with the same company for almost 13 years, and we're in kind of the restoration cleaning industry. The plan for my future was that I'm to take over the company. We have no written contract. There's no written agreement. It's just something that somebody sold me. But lately, I've found a lot of moral and ethical disparity between my owner and I. And my question for you is, do I hang on and wait until I can take over, or is it time to just go ahead and move on?
0: Ooh, I would love to know the moral and ethical, because that sounds very serious.
1: Is it like crimes are being committed, or they're just doing things in a way you wouldn't?
2: Not as far as the world is concerned. Biblically, a little bit. Essentially, in this industry, I'm not about giving people money to give me work, or people to give me work, me give them money back. And that has started to happen after 16 years of this company never spending a dollar on marketing at all. We're now paying off a person to quote unquote give us work that's just not profitable.
0: So you're paying a marketer?
2: Oh, no, this is paying essentially a maintenance guy to approve contracts or approve bids that we offer up to them.
0: Okay.
1: What is that doing for the company? What's the upside?
2: I will quote, we have to do what we have to do to get work. And that's what I was told this is all about. However,
0: am I missing something on the moral part of this or the ethical? Help me understand. I feel like I'm missing something. So there's a person who's helping you get contracts, and they're approving whether the bids are good enough?
2: No, essentially this is a maintenance guy that works for somebody who has the ability to approve or deny estimates for this property. And my company paid that man $7,000 in an attempt to get him to approve more of our estimates.
1: So it's basically it's a bribe.
0: A bribe.
2: That's a perfect way to put it, yeah.
1: Okay.
0: Okay.
1: Yeah.
0: That makes more sense. I needed that clarity. Okay, so they're bribing this guy. If we pay you a little money on the side, you'll approve
1: more
0: of ours.
1: To feed us more clientele.
0: I see.
1: And more projects.
0: Okay. Mm-hmm. You don't like the way that's being done. That makes sense. The part that I'm really wondering about is you said people are talking about me taking over the company, but there's neither contracts nor paper trail for this. I would need more.
1: I would need like a date in writing versus a just a vibe of like, well, maybe when the time comes, you could take it over.
0: Can you have that conversation?
2: We've had the conversation several times. It's loose-ended. There's no definition. There's no timeline. There's no payment. None of that stuff is discussed. And we're talking a company that may value somewhere around $350,000.
1: Okay. If this was a significant other in your life and we're talking about commitment and marriage, you would go, hey, clearly she's not that into you. If she's kicking tires, going, yeah, maybe we'll get married. We'll see about that.
0: It might just be a way to keep you warm, like keep you on, you know, on their side and keep you as an employee, because maybe they know that you don't like the way things are going.
1: And you've addressed it sounds like, because they gave you the answer of, hey, we got to do what we got to do.
2: That's it. And this has been addressed many times. I feel exactly like that they're trying to keep me on a hook for a while until the day comes, and then we just cut the line. So that question is, I've already kind of formed up an LLC, and before I just start really moving forward with it, my question is, do I maintain what I'm doing now and try to cold start my LLC, or do I just jump right into this thing?
0: Well, yeah, that's a whole different question, because there's income on the line here, right? So how much are you earning now?
2: It's minimal. I make 60 a year.
0: 60 a year. And how quickly do you think you could generate that same profit from you starting up your own business?
2: I would need about 6, maybe 7 months.
0: Is there any part of this business that you can do ethically while you're still working for your boss?
2: Absolutely. Nights and weekends.
0: Oh, okay.
1: And it's not in conflict with any contract you signed to, like, a non-compete?
2: Absolutely. I don't have a non-compete.
1: Okay.
0: Okay, that's
1: good. There's nothing wrong with you going, hey, it's my time. When the time is right, I'm going to go launch this thing on the side. But I don't think in good faith you can continue working for this person because of the soul tax that you're paying right now, the resentment building up. I mean, it's going to eat you alive. It's a poison that you're drinking every day you stay here, knowing this business is not being run ethically.
2: Fair.
1: You're not excited to go to work for a guy who does that. You're not aligned in the values. And so for that reason, I would get out as soon as possible. Even if you go work for someone else in the meantime while you get this thing off the ground.
0: Do you think you could find someone else to go work for quickly?
2: Unfortunately, for this company, about 80% of our book of business comes through my phone. It's my contacts, my people, friends, et cetera, church family. So the work for me won't stop. It will just go through.
1: What happens when
2: you
1: divert those leads to your new business versus them, and their business hurts even more?
2: Unfortunately, they're the ones calling me. I'm not in control of who, you know, whether they choose the old company or the new company.
1: But you're going to tell them, hey, I actually started my own thing, if you're interested.
0: So if realistically, how many leads do you think would come with you, and how much money is that? Like, how much could you have on the table within your first 30 to 60 days?
2: First 30 to 60 days with a cold start, not necessarily having everything together, I could probably pull together 25 to 40,000 in project work pretty quickly.
1: And that turns into how much in profits? Does that replace your current monthly income?
2: Oh, it would absolutely blow my current income out of the water.
1: I think this is going to happen faster than you think. I think you try this for a month or two and realize, oh, okay, I can do this repeatedly.
0: Yeah, with stability. Absolutely. And because here's the thing, you might just flip it. Usually it's the opposite. We say, okay, you know, do this other job while you build the business. But I think you can build the business. And if you have extra time, yeah, sure, you could work a side hustle and fill in gaps. But I don't even think you'd need to do that. It sounds like you've got it right there. There's no non-compete. So there's nothing ethically here.
1: You just want to run a business differently.
0: I'm all for it. And you want to do it the right way. I think that's really, really good. And we're rooting for you.

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6: Today's question comes from Shelby in Indiana. I have two children under 5 years old who are beginning to get invited to birthday parties for kids in their playgroups and daycare. This can get pretty expensive depending on how many parties are scheduled, and it's hard for me to justify spending a lot of money for children we're not especially close to. Do you recommend capping it out at a certain amount to spend per birthday, or should I look at this as an opportunity to be an example of having a giving heart to my kids?
5: Well,
6: much more information I want here.
5: Yeah.
6: Number one, I don't know her financial picture.
5: Now,
6: if she's in baby step two drowning in debt, it looks like a lot of, hey, wish we could make it, or a real simple gift that the kids make. It can be. It doesn't have to be a $15 gift, because the truth is, under 5 years old, they're about as excited about a cardboard box as they are about the thing in the box.
5: Yeah, I mean, those little matchbox cars.
6: Oh, I love
5: those.
6: You
5: know, or even the ones from the movie Cars, but those are like $2. Like, they're not $6. Like, they're not expensive.
6: Yeah.
5: I would, if you're in debt, if you're in baby step two, I would for sure cap the amount of birthday parties that we're going to, and I would cap the amount that we're spending. And it's just, like you said, something small. A $5 gift. I think that you could do that, and that way your five-year-old is not feeling like, you know, I missed Isabella's birthday party.
6: Yes. And I will say, these birthdays have gotten out of hand.
5: They have.
6: It used to be simple. Like, I remember it was just like, come over, we're going to get a few pizzas. Now it's like, you got to get like a white bounce house. It's going to be like a progressive dinner. It's out of control. I'm going to one, Jade, for my two-year-old daughter. Got a kid in her little daycare. And there's a full-on petting zoo with exotic animals.
5: You want to know where I come from? I come from the roller rink, George.
6: That's what I'm talking about.
5: The sticky carpet, questionable individuals, bad pizza. Like, take
6: $10 for unlimited skating.
5: Okay, take me back to that. But yeah, this business, don't get caught up is what we're saying.
6: I would cap it just out of principle. I don't think kids need expensive birthdays. I think they need stable parents. So unless there's a kid that they're really close to, and maybe the kid chips in. If they want to go to all these birthdays, where, all right, you're going to do these chores, get a little commission.
5: Yes.
6: And you can use your own money to buy whatever toy you deem fit.
5: I love that.
6: They'll feel the pain. They'll go, you know what? Maybe I don't need to get that $20 toy.
5: Can I tell you something else I've adopted?
6: What's that?
5: Now, hopefully this doesn't get...
6: This is going to go viral.
5: Me. All right. Here's what you do. However, whatever age they are, that's the money that you put in the card.
6: Oh.
5: And it's cute. So it's cutesy. If they're 3 years old, you put three crisp dollar bills in the card. If they're 4 years old, and that way it's like, it's thoughtful, because you're thinking about, I know how old you are. I went to the bank and I got four crisp bills.
6: That's effort.
5: So there's effort there. And it's very like, if you're an auntie or an uncle or whatever, it's just a very cool way to send it in the mail. Or if it's a buddy's birthday and it's kind of like, this is what their family does. Like, this is what the Warshaws do, or this is what your I love that idea, because it's thoughtful, but it's not breaking the bank. They're 3 years old. They don't need
6: anything more. Well, my favorite part is it doesn't add to the clutter.
5: It doesn't add to the clutter.
6: How many toys these kids have.
5: Yeah. And then on the way home, they'll stop and they'll get a fun drink, or they'll get a, you know, stop through the drive-thru, whatever.
6: I really like that plan. And kids love money. It's like magic to them.
5: They do.
6: They think it's $1 million if you get a kid $5 bill.
5: All you got to do, when you do the magic trick, when you pull the quarter out from your ear.
6: Yes.
5: Listen, dropping like flies.
6: I like that. I would go for creativity. I would set a cap and a budget, because that is teaching your kids a whole lot more.
5: Absolutely.
6: We don't just unlimited do whatever we want, no matter the cost. We make a plan and we stick to it.
5: Like that. All right, let's go to Savannah, who is in Milwaukee, Wisconsin. Savannah, you are on the line, my friend.
7: Hi, Jade and George. How are you doing today?
5: Excellent. How can we help?
7: Thank you. All right, I'll make this really quick. So I have a son who is in high school, and he has a vehicle that I purchased for him, and he is responsible for some of the car expenses. And here's where my question comes in. He was in a car accident that was pretty hefty. The repairs was about $3,000. He did borrow $450 from me and did repay me back after about 2 months. And here's where my question comes in, because I'm really struggling with this every day. As soon as he handed me the money and it got to my hands, I felt so guilty. My first thought was, this $450 meant more to him than me, and I'm really struggling with this feeling. Did I handle this correctly?
5: I understand why you did what you did. Like, I understand your heart behind it. It sounded like you wanted him to have some skin in the game and to have some responsibility in what took place. The part where I think you may have gone wrong is you caused him to engage in his first, like, debt. Like, I owe my mom, and now what you guys experienced is kind of like the borrower slave to the lender.
6: It changes the relationship.
7: That's exactly what I felt. Mm-hmm. That's exactly what I felt. And I thought
6: you
7: I was
6: also taught him a great lesson.
7: Moment.
6: Life costs money, and you got to be prepared, and you're not always going to get bailed out. It's not the first time he's going to have a $450 bill. And so it's a good learning lesson. And you can even have the conversation. Hey, the way I approach this, I wish I would have done things differently.
5: Right.
6: I wish I didn't say you owe me this money, but we had to do what we had to do. And what I do want you to take away from this is emergencies are going to happen, and it's very wise to be prepared to have the savings in the bank. And maybe you put this money in a college fund for him, and it becomes a gift, and you surprise him.
5: Mm-hmm. Now, didn't you say it was $3,000 in repairs?
7: It was.
6: So you covered the difference?
7: No, he did.
6: Oh.
7: I gave him some money, for Christmas time toward mm-hmm. it, I think about $300. But no, my hardworking son paid for it. Mm-hmm.
6: Way to go. So he was just short a few hundred bucks, and you said, hey, I'll cover that. You can pay me back.
7: Correct.
5: Uh-huh. Yeah, maybe.
6: And he didn't ask for the money?
7: He did. No, okay. He did.
6: He said, hey,
7: I'm
6: sure.
7: He said, I don't have enough.
5: Mm-hmm. And you can think about this. What I might do, because I tend to think that some of these lessons stick. When a parent makes what they feel to be a mistake and they go back to their children and make it right, that really sticks. And I think it's something that is so good for parents to do for our own hearts, but also for our kids to learn that it's okay to make mistakes. I might go back to him and I might say, you know what? I didn't practice something that I believe in, which is I don't borrow money and I don't engage in debt. And I'm sorry that I put you in that situation. The best time to give people money is if it's a gift. And so if I was going to give you this $450, it should have been a gift, and that's on me, and I might give him the money back.
7: Okay.
5: And he'll always remember that.
7: Yeah.
5: And he'll remember that as a lesson. We don't borrow money, we give money.
7: Yeah, that's exactly what I thought after the whole thing happened, but mm-hmm. I wanted to see another perspective of it, that, you know, should I return it back?
5: Yeah.
7: That's where I was thinking.
5: You're a great parent. Like, the fact that you're even mulling over this is, I mean, it's pure gold. Like, whatever you decide to do, like, you'll be a winner. Yeah. But
6: a quote-unquote bad mom is not even having this conversation.
5: Exactly.
6: So I release you of the mom guilt officially, Savannah, as if you needed that from me.
5: Right.
6: But, no, you're incredible. You're doing a great job raising this young man, and I think this is maturity building.
5: I think so, too.
6: Character building. It's not punishment. You're not doing anything cruel.
5: No.
6: Things happen. A kid's going to wreck a car.
5: Yeah. And by the way, don't you feel any guilt over it, you know? I think just being a parent is making mistakes daily. Like, that's the way I feel about it.
6: You know when you grow up and you're like, oh, my parents were just figuring it out.
5: Bro, I feel, yes.
6: Because now I'm in that stage.
5: Absolutely.
6: And they look at you like you have all the answers. And you're like, I Googled it.
5: Yeah. Oh, yeah.
6: At least we have Google now. I don't know what our parents did.
5: They just followed their instincts. And I actually think that that's might be a little bit better. Because I feel actually bad saying, yeah, I Googled what to do. I overrode my instincts and instead I Googled it.
6: AI is now raising our kids. That's a frightening thought.
5: Oh, boy. Oh, boy. But the point is, I think that as parents, when we make a mistake, it's okay to go back and correct it, specifically when it comes to money, because then they understand this is trial and error for everybody. And if you make an error, you can always go back and make it right again. And I tend to think that those lessons stick the most when you're a kid and as an adult.
6: Yeah, you don't want to always rescue them because that creates dependence. And so instead, you give them some responsibility, that's going to build some strength. So don't remove the consequences. Your job is to raise a capable adult, not a child who doesn't know any better.
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11: A team of 32 NTSB investigators now on the scene of Sunday's deadly cargo plane crash at Miami International Airport. NTSB Chair Jennifer Homendy says they won't release information until it's checked out.
12: We are very thorough, fact-based agency, and we don't release that information until we have verified it.
11: Homendy says the flight data and cockpit voice recorders have been sent to Washington for analysis. She says seven people were in a van that was crushed in the crash. The plane also collided with a car on nearby Northwest 67th Avenue. Homendy extends condolences to the families of those killed and injured. Authorities in Titusville say the pilot was killed in a small plane crash this morning on the main road to Kennedy Space Center. Deputy Police Chief Tyler Wright says investigators will likely be on the scene into tomorrow morning, which could cause delays.
13: We've also communicated with authorities out at NASA and Kennedy Space Center to try to alert their employees to try to find alternate entrances in, as well as when they do leave for the day.
11: Police say the single-engine, four-seat aircraft had just taken off from Space Coast Regional Airport this morning. The plane was fully engulfed. They'll need the medical examiner to ID the pilot. Detectives in Manatee County investigating after a woman's partial remains washed ashore near the Sunshine Skyway Bridge across Tampa Bay, the cause of death under investigation. President Trump says he'd like to see his Palm Beach Golf and Country Club become a permanent institution available to future presidents. An attorney representing the president recently asked Palm Beach County commissioners to consider a proposal to designate the club as a U.S. presidential golf course. A new administration at the University of Florida reverses course on a football cheer that was banned because of alleged racial overtones. The University of Florida's marching band revived the Gator Bait chant at Saturday's home game against Florida Atlantic University. It was banned in 2020. With Florida's news, I'm Gordon Bird.
14: The NTSB will provide an update today on yesterday's deadly plane crash at Miami International Airport. Five people were killed and five others were injured when an Amazon cargo plane went off the runway while landing. The FAA says the plane went through a wire fence, hit some cars on a nearby road, and then caught fire. Three of those that are hurt are in critical condition. There's no word yet on what caused the crash. Gas prices remain high as the long holiday weekend winds down. The average price for a gallon of regular unleaded is now $4.15, according to AAA. That's up a penny from yesterday. Drivers in California are paying an average of $5.86 a gallon. That's the highest in the country. Prices at the pump are cheapest in Indiana at $3.43 a gallon. And in Hawaii, where they are bracing for a brush with Hurricane Lowell, gas is going for $5.38 a gallon on this Labor Day. I'm Chris Caraggio.
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16: Accident Tampa. Had that off to the left shoulder on 275 northbound after Himes Avenue. 275 really looking good the whole day, including the Bay Area's big bridges. No delays really through the downtown interchange. 75 north and southbound, way better than it was this morning. And a crash with heavy slowdowns on State Road 54 east and westbound. This is just east of Land O'Lakes Boulevard at Raiden Drive. Had some lane blockage there due to an earlier crash. Get traffic info around the clock by searching News Radio WFLA on iHeartRadio. I'm Pat Largo.
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2: Welcome back to The Ramsey Show here in the Fairwinds Credit Union studio. We've got Liza, who's in Austin, Texas, on the line next. Hey, Liza, how can George and I help out?
3: Hi, good afternoon. I love your show, and I really have been taking notes all these past 2-3 months on financial matters. But I do have a concern. This is all new to me. I grew up with not being financially responsible and how to save money. I am a single mom. I have one daughter. She is 20, and she is going to school, university. And we have not been, well, lately, we financial aid has not been helping us out because we earn, we earn a lot for a family of two, and I've been helping her out, paying her tuition every semester. But what I rely on to pay for her tuition balance or leftover balance to help her pay her semester is taken out of my Roth IRA.
2: Oh.
3: And I don't like to do that because that's my retirement.
2: Absolutely.
3: And yeah, so any helpful tips, please? Where do I start?
2: How much have you pulled out of the Roth so far?
3: Every year I take about, $1,005 times two will be around, $3,000 a
2: so
3: year.
2: $3,000 a year.
4: Mm-hmm, how much is in there total?
3: Right now it's $5,858 with 70 cents.
2: Okay.
4: Oh, okay. So it's about to be zero if we keep this up.
3: Yes, exactly.
4: So, how old are you?
3: I'm 44.
4: Okay. Well, it's clear that you love your daughter. Can we agree on that?
3: Yes.
4: You're doing
3: something
4: genuinely sacrificial to invest in her future. And that part is right. Your heart is right there. But the vehicle that you're using to do that, that's the issue here, because right now, here's the future. Let me paint it for you. You retire broke. Now your daughter has to take care of you financially, sacrificing her future, creating a generational cycle.
3: Mm. Yes,
4: right?
3: Yeah.
4: And you didn't mean for this. You had good intentions, but I don't want you to become a burden to your daughter later on because you sacrificed for her today. So I think there's a different way we can come up with a game plan to cash flow $3,000 a year. Would you agree?
3: Yes, sir.
4: We're not talking $30,000 a year. $3,000 is manageable.
3: Yes, it's about like $6,000 to $7,000 a semester.
4: Okay. Is she working at all?
3: She's about to work here part-time in the summer.
4: Good.
3: So,
4: how much will she make doing that?
3: That we don't know yet because she will be working soon. So,
4: okay.
3: She's going for animal science. That's her major. And she's been applying to all these like vet clinics and stuff. And so,
4: is she wanting to be a vet tech? What's her goal?
3: Like a vet tech. Yes.
4: Okay. Does she know how much vet techs make?

0: Okay. And the other?
1: And the consumer debt is $4,603.05.
0: Okay. And have you stopped going into debt?
1: Yes.
0: Okay, great.
1: I'm just paying these off already. These are like past debts.
0: They're older debts, yeah.
1: So they're older, yes. Yes, sir.
2: How, let, ask, an, answer one question for me. So before you were saying that you were taking out $3,000 a year from the Roth IRA to make this happen, right? So that's
1: Yes.
2: essentially all we're looking to find. If you were floating all of it except $3,000, that feels like a fairly easy equation to solve, unless I'm missing
0: Because now
2: something.
0: we can just budget $250 a month over to a little savings account so that we have 3 grand by the end of the year. You see the math
1: Okay,
0: on that?
1: that's it to
0: 3,000
1: me.
0: divided by
1: Yes.
0: 12. So now we can make a budget. Okay, hey, we're going to budget to cover our debts, aggressively pay that off. And on the side, we put 250 away in a savings account earmarked for her college.
1: Yes.
0: And
2: In
0: think about
2: addition
0: it.
2: to what you were already putting aside.
1: Yes.
0: And then if she
1: So
0: can
1: the
0: work
1: thing is
0: part-time,
1: that,
0: that lowers the amount you even need to put in.
1: yes. Because I do cash out my vacations from work, so that's like every quarter. So I use that extra money to pay for the rest of her tuition, plus the 1,500 of the IRA. I'm sorry, Roth IRA.
0: Okay.
1: I'm sorry.
2: Okay,
1: Yes.
2: so we won't cash out the additional 1,000 or however much it was from the IRA. If you want to keep cashing out your vacation, that seems to be working for you. There's extra cash there. And then the rest is cash flow through the budget plus your daughter's portion from her job. And I think you've got it covered. I
0: You,
2: think you're
0: yeah,
2: doing a great
0: your
2: job.
0: paychecks are the solution instead of your retirement account. So are you investing anything currently into the Roth IRA every month or anywhere else?
1: Yeah. It's once a month. It's with Edward Jones,
0: Okay.
1: and
0: How
1: it's
0: much is that?
1: about 400, 480, or 60 a month.
0: Okay. So starting today, we're going to pause that. We're going to take back that 480 a month and apply it to our debts.
1: Oh, okay. Okay. So we can actually go tell our employer, say, "Hey, I can stop that."
0: Yes. So I have like the stop
1: Oh,
0: all
1: okay.
0: contributions. And what this does is it allows you to focus for a season so that you can get rid of your consumer debt, so that you can cash flow your daughter's college. So that's your deep why. Let that fuel you to get really intense, to not let this debt drag on any longer. It's been hanging out long enough. You got a future ahead of you. Your daughter has a future ahead of her. And so let this be an aggressive season for the next 6 months. We're going to knock out the consumer debt, which frees up how much in payments? What's the car payment? What's the consumer debt payment every month?
1: The car loan is 390, but I pay 500 a month. Actually, I raise it to 525 to pay it faster.
0: Okay, so 390 on the car plus how much on the consumer debt?
1: It varies on the payments monthly, but it's 4,000 right now, 4,603. I make monthly, like, I guess, the minimum payments because I have some, like,
0: Couple
1: it's
0: hundred
1: like
0: bucks?
1: a yes.
0: Okay. So right there, that's going to be five, six, $700 freed up once you knock out these debts. Now you got some margin. Now instead of ever robbing a retirement again, we are just building and building and building so that you can retire with dignity and not have to rely on your daughter to
2: Yeah.
0: cover the gap.
2: And the good news is once you do that, if you start investing 15% of your income from, let's say, age 46 when this is actually done to age 65, you're going to be right close to $1 million.
0: Woo!
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5: All right, back to the phone lines. Simon is in San Diego, California. What's up, Simon?
6: Hey, how's it going?
5: Good. How can we help?
6: First of all, really awesome to be talking to Jade and George, longtime listener of the show. Second of all, I am debating on getting a HELOC to pay for, one, clear up some Amex debt that my wife and I have, two, buy a new vehicle.
1: Wait, is this a prank call, dude?
6: No.
1: You said longtime listener, and then you mentioned three things that we are vehemently against.
5: Or did you just wait till Dave wasn't here?
6: I totally get that. I was going to feel like I kind of sound a little bit silly. Long-time listener, I know you guys don't like going into debt.
1: So the goal of all this is to buy a new car?
6: Well, Amex is a big one as well. But, yeah, we need a new vehicle. Our last one, the one that we currently have, is on the fritz. And, yeah, that's the primary concern right now with me and my wife, is getting a new car.
5: Okay, so let's kind of pan back here, because if you're doing all of this rigmarole to get a new car, this is a symptom of a much greater issue, which is you guys are out of control, right? There's something going on with debt. There's something going on with income that's causing you to spend on the credit card, not be able to pay the balance. And then instead of looking to something like savings or liquid cash, you're now looking to a line of credit that's attached to your home, which is what a HELOC is. and you're now thinking about draining the equity in one of your greatest assets to now fund what I think you said is, I don't know if it's a brand new car, but a new car. So I'm a little nervous about that. Very nervous about that. Tell us, when you say your current car is on the fritz, what does that mean? Does that mean, hey, we just have to make some repairs and we just don't want to pay the $700? Or is it, you know, the engine exploded and it needs a new drive shaft? Like, what's going on? I'll never use that terminology again, by the way. Yeah. That's the best I've got.
1: That was impressive.
6: It's going to be one of those scenarios where we either keep it for maybe a year, but it is a 2018, and it's gotten so many problems to where the next time we get any sort of, we have to pay more money for this car, we're just going to sell it at that point.
1: Okay, so you said you could make this work for another year. So the question now is, can we clean up the financial mess in a year and save up for this car in cash and get a new-to-you car?
6: Well, yeah, I have cash. That's the thing.
5: How much cash do you have,
6: savings,
5: Simon?
6: About 15 grand right now in a savings.
5: Good.
6: But we have a lot of money actually in an inherited IRA.
5: Okay.
6: But we want to use that money technically as our income. So we use the stipends of that to add to our current income.
1: What's your current income without the IRA?
6: Out the IRA, the IRA right now is giving us an additional $30,000 a year. So the
1: and what do you guys make up
6: that would be about $135,000.
1: Okay, $135,000 is your household income, and what's mm-hmm. left on the Amex? What's the balance?
6: About $14,000.
1: So why don't you use your savings and pay off the Amex today?
6: Well, because we don't have any savings. Well, we technically do, but then we don't have any like liquid cash. Like, I don't like taking money out of that IRA. I want to use those monthly stipends for, you know, as long as I possibly can.
1: But you like putting your house at risk with a HELOC to pay off the Amex to buy a brand new car that's going to go down in value?
6: I get that it's going to go down in value, but I don't think the home is technically at risk, because if I make a plan to pay this HELOC off quickly and don't
5: anything
6: let it
5: could happen.
1: If I had a nickel for every time someone had a plan on this show, I wouldn't be in the job. Here's the deal, dude. You know what to do. Use your cash savings to pay off the debt. Cut up the freaking Amex, never use it again, never take out a HELOC, and then you save up for a car you can afford in cash. That's it. And make the repairs needed until you have the cash to buy the car you want, and make sure that car and everything, other cars, don't add up to more than half your annual income. So for you guys, that's, you know, $65,000 in cars.
5: Yeah.
1: That's plenty of car.
5: Plenty of car. And I think the rule of thumb, there's a lesson to be learned here, and I think it's worth highlighting. So you cannot solve a problem while simultaneously creating the problem. And in simplest terms, that is, if debt is your problem, you cannot solve the problem of debt while going into more debt. You cannot use debt to solve for debt. The only way you solve for debt is to pay it off. And the problem with it is a lot of times people use language like, I'm going to use a HELOC to pay off my credit card debt. Like, you're not paying it off. You're simply moving it. It is not a solution. It's just, I'm moving it from here to over here. And the saddest thing about it, George, is they're thinking that that's a better position for the debt.
1: They're like, well, I need to pay off the mafia, so I'll go borrow from the cartel. Rather owe the cartel money than the mafia. You're like, dude, this is a terrible life you've created for yourself.
5: Yeah, and it's not even, I don't even want to create any shame around it, because I think what's speaking here is desperation. It's, I see a situation, it's not good, and I'm looking for a quick fix. Can I fix it quickly? Because you know you're not safe. Like, you know it's not a good thing. So the quickest possible thing I can do, I can go over here and get a HELOC. They're going to loan me up to 80 to 90% of my home equity. I can do that. And it's like, hold up, pump the brakes. Let's just think for a second. This guy's got the money sitting there. And in many cases, that is. You've got the money liquid, but there's that false security of, I have this cash, I need this cash. But we're telling you, once you pay off the debt and you're free, now suddenly you've got more income. You can save up that cash again. If you saved it up once, you can save it up again.
1: Well, if you're scared to part with the cash, you already did by going 15 grand to debt.
5: That's right.
1: Just you did it without realizing it was someone else's money that you got to pay back later. And later always comes, unfortunately.
5: It does. And that's the part where, and this is, I'm not saying this to be snarky, although, George, you could say it to be snarky.
1: I appreciate that.
5: Math, if you're deciding to do math, then you have to decide to do math on both sides. If you're deciding to say, I care about my $15,000, it took me X amount of months to save it up, it's precious to me, then you have to do the math on the other side that goes, well, you don't really have that because you owe $14,000
1: on the balance sheet. It's not mathing.
5: Yeah, and so that's just a little something to remember. It's important, guys. Okay, Brian in Sacramento, California. I'm sorry, Brian. How can we help you today? Is it another car question?
7: Hi, Jane. Hi, George. Yes, it is. I want to buy sort of my midlife crisis car.
1: How much is the Mazda Miata going to cost you?
7: Close. It's $12,000.
1: Okay. Oh. What car is it?
7: I would rather not say because it's very rare, but it's as old as I am, and it's a convertible.
5: Oh.
1: That's fun. All right. And it's only $12,000. Do you have the cash to do it?
7: I do.
1: Are you in debt?
7: What bothers me? No, I have no debt other than my mortgage. But I am 54. I have only about $100,000 in retirement savings at this point. And, you know, my mortgage, I'd like to pay off by the time I'm in my mid-60s. I'm currently on track to pay it off by 66.
1: Okay. So you're saying you feel bad blowing $12,000 on a toy when you're behind on retirement.
7: I feel self-indulgent and frivolous. It's, you know, it would be fun to have, but yeah, I feel like I need to pay off my mortgage as fast as possible, and I need to build up my retirement as quickly. I'm currently putting 15% every year based on a $185,000 salary into my 401k.
5: Would you be trading your existing car for this car, or would this just be another car to add to the garage?
7: This would be another car.
1: Okay. Are you married?
7: Single.
1: Okay. Man, well, here's the thing. I don't think this is going to make or break your chances of retiring, but I do think if you buy this car, I would really hit the accelerator to get your retirement in order, get this house paid off faster, get your income up even further. You're doing really well right now. You just are in, you know, later on in the game. So I'm not mad about it. For you to get this $12,000 car, you got to be ready for the insurance, the maintenance, the repairs as well. There's going to be ongoing costs. But again, it's not a make or break.
5: I think it's not a make or break. By the time you retire, your house is going to be paid off. And that money is going to, a lump sum that's earning the right rate of return is going to double every 7 years. So I think that you can be okay.
1: Just be okay working 4 months longer than you would have.
5: There you go.

0: Alrighty then, back to the phone lines we go, where we have Steve, who's in Chicago, Illinois. Steve, happy to have you on the phone lines, my man.
1: Thank you for having me on.
0: You're welcome. How can we help?
1: So me and my wife, we got married in 2024. She's originally from the Philippines, and she still has her family there. One in particular is her mom, and her mom, as of recently, has come on some financial problems that we want to help support her. And we're blessed. We're in a good spot. We can do that. The problem is that she lives with her son.
0: You're breaking up
2: a little bit. You broke up on us, Steve.
1: Can you hear me okay?
0: Yeah, just repeat what you said
2: again. So
0: you said
2: she lives with who?
1: She lives with her son, so my wife's brother.
0: Okay.
1: And he's, I think, 42, 43, and hasn't had a job in many, many years. And the problem is he's basically siphoned off everything that she had for retirement.
0: Mm-mm.
1: Where the problem is we want to support her, but we don't want to enable him at the same time. So we're not really sure what to do with that situation.
2: Well, at that point, you're just enabling his behavior.
1: Exactly.
0: So all you'd have to do, theoretically, you could talk to her and say, hey, here's what we see, Mom, and this is your wife talking. We see that you could use some help and we'd like to help you. The only way we can do that is if you're separate from my brother, because what we've observed is not good for you and we cannot give you money knowing that it could enable him. But my second question to follow up that is, how is it not enabling your mom or the mother-in-law? Is she unable to work? Like, tell us more about that part.
2: Because this sounds like a forever problem.
0: Yeah.
2: That you're going to have to manage if you start giving her money forever.
1: Yep. So she's retired. She had a good nest egg. They actually sold some land in Philippines and stuff where she had a decent amount of money. And we've had that conversation with her of like, hey, she actually had a condo in a different area. But she refuses to leave the brother behind because she's worried about him and his life and stuff. But it's hard to explain it to her to where we want to support her. But at the same time, you know, we see the enabling that's happening.
0: You may not be able
1: whether
0: to.
1: Whether she knows or not. Like, yeah, and that's where we're at.
0: If, you know, giving having stipulations or having something that you need to see in order to know that money is going to be spent responsibly, that's not mean or wrong or unfair. It's just honestly being a financially responsible adult. And if you've observed that she has not been responsible with her money and that there is a person who is taking advantage of her, but she refuses to leave that situation where she's being taken advantage of, there's not a whole lot that you can do other than say, hey, this offer is here if ever you want it, but these are the terms of it. And you know, we love you, but we can't let, you know, Billy Bob, who's 43, continue to take your money and therefore take our money and take it or leave it.
2: How much are you giving her right now?
1: Right now we're giving her $1,000, but
2: a month?
1: Right now it's been one time.
2: Okay.
1: She actually, reason we know she's in dire straits is she reached out to some of her sisters for money, and then her sisters, my wife's aunts, reached out to us to let us know because she didn't want us to know about it.
2: Mm, because of shame or what?
1: I think so. I think that's the biggest thing because she knows that her son is a problem.
2: Yeah.
0: But everyone's healthy. Is everybody healthy?
1: Yes. Yeah, everybody's healthy.
0: And how old is she?
1: I think she's 70.
0: Okay, so yeah, going out and getting a job is not going to be the easiest thing here.
2: I think if you wanted to give and you knew the exact needs, you can try to give directly to those needs. So if it was, I don't know, covering her taxes and insurance for the year or covering groceries, you can make sure she gets a gift card that's, you know, in her control so that he's not just getting access to a bank account.
0: Absolutely.
2: So there's things you can do to try to separate this. But again, it's up to her to not enable him at that point and somehow turn this into him getting this money anyways. But if you can give directly to the need, and that way he can't get access, that's probably the best way to do an ongoing gift. And it's also okay to say, hey, we can do a one-time gift of $5,000. We can't give you any more money. And if you squander it, if he takes it, that's all we can do.
0: Is Is he getting money from somewhere? Is somebody else providing for him that he's able to kind of do the other things he needs to do? He's just living there?
1: Yeah, so, I mean, he got access to her money for a long time. He actually sold some family land. He lived off of that for a while. He's always going one to another thing after another.
2: Is he an addict of some sort?
1: Nope, nothing like that.
2: Where is he blowing all this money?
1: We don't know.
2: That's the part that scares me. I just want to make sure that your mom is in a safe environment as well, or your mother-in-law, and that might be a conversation between your wife and her to figure out, you know, what really is going on underneath the surface. How can we really help to give directly to the needs if we're going to continue giving at all?
0: Yeah.
2: Because right now I would pause until you have more information, because right now you might be throwing money into the abyss.
0: I would agree with that. And probably the most important thing out of this entire conversation is whatever you guys decide, you both have to feel good about it, you and your wife. It has to be something that you feel like, yes, this is money well spent, and that she feels like it's money well spent, because all of this is sheer generosity. And so for that reason, it's not something that must be done, that is really yours to solve. But out of the goodness of your hearts, if you're doing this, that's a great thing. I just would not want it to cause any resentment between you two who are married. So,
2: whew, good advice.
0: That is a tough one. All right. Thank you for the call. Let's go to Jack, who's in Kansas City, Missouri. Hey, Jack. How can we help?
3: Hi. How are you guys?
0: Good. What's up?
3: So I am looking to figure out what I should do with a decently large sum of money. I don't have any debt. I basically have $200,000 of like liquid cash that I've saved. And then I just had a judgment in court that is awarding me about $530,000.
0: Wow.
3: Like I said, yeah. I mean, I've always been really, I mean, I've been a longtime followers of the show. So like, I've always been very careful. I don't have any credit cards. I paid my student loans off. Like, I don't have anything that's outstanding.
2: Mm-hmm. And you'll be sitting on $750,000?
3: Yeah, pretty much.
2: Wow. How old are you?
3: I'm 28.
2: Single?
3: Yes.
2: Are you renting?
3: I'm currently renting with my brother for the past couple of years. So that's where I'm at with that.
2: Cool.
0: Is there any like health or anything going forward that you need to know about?
3: No, I mean, I'm a pretty healthy guy. The one thing that I did do just at the end of last year was, because I wanted to get a good start on it, I did open like a Roth IRA and contributed like $7,000 just for the past year, just to get a good start.
0: Yeah, great.
3: But still, I have all this that I feel like I could do something with.
2: Yeah, I would split it across a few areas. Number one is giving. I think that's a wise thing to do with any amount of money that you get. And the other one would be saving and investing. And so that could be, hey, I'm going to max out another Roth IRA for the year, and I'm going to put a chunk of this into an investment account, like a brokerage account, non-retirement, just to have it grow with compound interest or compound growth. And then the final thing is, you may want to buy a house with cash or upgrade your car with cash to a reasonable car and enjoy some of that money. Because locking in a house in cash at your age is one of the best wealth-building moves you could make.
3: Yeah.
2: So
3: yeah,
2: I have
3: been
2: reasonable.
3: Sort of thinking about that, because, yeah, I bought my car with cash. I ordered it, brand new car, and I loved driving that away knowing that it was mine.
0: Awesome.
3: And then I thought about the house thing. I didn't know if that would be like a really wise move to go for that.
2: Yeah, don't go crazy. But, you know, I don't know what houses are in your area, but if there's a, you know, a single family home that's, I don't know, $400,000, I mean, that's, you'd still have plenty left over to invest and give and enjoy. And so I would do all three things with it. I would spend, save, invest, and give. And if you do all of those things, you won't feel like you have a flat tire. But I love prioritizing a home. I mean, home ownership at 28, you'll be a unicorn, especially with a paid-for house. So that's the key, is try to do everything with cash for the rest of your life. You've already been doing that. Mm-hmm. That's going to be the best way to steward this money wisely.
0: I love that idea. And just because you can afford a $600,000 house doesn't mean you need that. Just get what you need for your life in this moment. You can always upgrade later.
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2: Our scripture of the day, Matthew 6:34. Do not worry about tomorrow, for tomorrow will worry about itself. Each day has enough trouble of its own. Mark Twain said the two most important days in your life are the day you were born and the day you find out why. That's good.
0: You're going to learn today.
2: All right, John is in New York City. John, welcome to the show.
10: Hey, thanks for having me.
2: Sure. How can we help?
10: So to give some context, my mother-in-law, I love her to death. I love her daughter so much. She has a great income, you know, no debt except for her car. You know, the house is paid off. But I can't get her to buy in on retirement or saving. Actually, I can get her to buy in for a little bit, but then it just goes completely out of the window for, you know, this reason or that reason. And admittedly, I am worried that in 20 years, she will be totally, that we will be responsible for her financially. And that concerns me, of course. So I don't really know how to get her to a place to like fully buy in, because she's in a rare and unique circumstance where she has the ability to save for retirement over the next 10 years and have a good retirement. But she just won't for, you know, a multitude of reasons.
0: Sounds like something spooked her or scared her, or she grew up hearing something, right? There's something that's living in her psyche that is informing her, and it's clearly not the facts.
10: I think that's right. Yeah, she grew up pretty poor, and so I think it's one of the mentalities of, what if I die tomorrow? And so she'll save. You know, we did get a Roth IRA going. You know, that's great. But, you know, that's pretty much all she has saved for retirement.
0: So she will do a Roth IRA.
10: Oh, it has about $25,000 in it, and so that's the only thing that we've been able to stick to, mostly because I think it's automated. But
2: so she's maxing it out every year?
10: Yes, but it only started 3 years ago. So, you know, quick napkin math, in 10 years, I mean, and the way that, and frankly, you know, the way that she spends, you know, I mean, that will go in 3 months probably.
0: Does she have access to a 401k through her work?
10: Yeah, she has access to it, but and we've sat down and, you know, did every single cent, where it goes, and, I mean, she has like $5,000-$6,000 a month.
0: In her mind, what's the difference between her doing the Roth IRA and letting that be, you know, automated versus also setting the 401k and obviously that being automated? In her mind, what has she said the difference is? Is it just the amount of money or...
10: Yeah, it's essentially the amount of money, but she recognizes that she makes a good amount of money, but she believes that life just continues to get in the way. You know, but then it's like I walk into Easter and, you know, I got a basket.
0: Oh, so it's not the investing, it's her parting with that money being part of her day-to-day spending budget.
10: Yeah, exactly. Exactly. Okay. I mean, it's probably $200 a day, and I just don't know where it goes. Like frankly, I don't know where it goes. And I think that I will grow resentment if she has no money in 10 years. And I've just been watching this for, you know, two decades.
0: Where's your wife in all of this? Because if you're a good son-in-law, you're talking with her, it feels like this is something that maybe your wife should be taking the lead on. And there's part of this where you both are going to have to relinquish the idea that you can't make her do anything. Like, she's a grown woman. She can make her choices. And because of that, you can also control what you're going to do, which is if you and your wife have sat down and said, we don't believe that it's our job to fund her retirement, we agree on that, fine. But maybe it's our due diligence to let her know that as well so that she can factor that into whatever plan that she has. And then from there on, you can kind of just go on about your business and say, I set the expectation and I'm aligned with my spouse. It's all good in the hood. Move on. What's wrong with that?
10: No, and you know what? That is definitely a conversation where neither of us want to have it. And I think that if push comes to shove, we're both like on the fence of like, of course we'll take her in. But that budget will look totally different than what she wants it to look like. But I think that setting the expectation is probably what needs to happen. Like, if it were my mom, like, I'd probably like lock her in the closet, you know, 6 days a week, because I'd be like, what are we doing? Like, this is ridiculous. Because she her take home is nearly $150,000. I mean, it's
2: just disappearing into random spending. Yeah,
10: exactly. Like I said, it's probably $200 a month.
0: I think you're burning too much energy on just continually circling what she's not doing. I can't believe she's doing this. She's got this. Why wouldn't she do? That's a lot of energy you're burning, John. So I think you need to burn more energy on, here's what I'm going to do. And here's what that's going to look like. Here's what my wife and I are going to say. Here's what we're going to do. This is what it's going to look like. This is what it's going to sound like. And if it makes you feel better, because please hear me, I get it. There is just, when you come from someone, you know, you've got parents, you care about them. And even though it's very easy for myself or George to say, it's not your responsibility, because this is your family, you do feel it. So I want to acknowledge that you do wish that you could meddle in it and go in and change it, but you can't. So if it makes you feel better, what you could do is say, I just want to make sure she knows I'm just going to set a regular rhythm of, you know, maybe it's once a year. We kind of have a state of the union and we say, hey, we just want to, we don't know if you're interested in the investing thing yet. We're still here if you want help, because remember, we're not funding this. And as long as you're, it's almost like the college discussion that you have with children. You set the expectations and you set it early and often.
2: No one's
0: surprised. Same thing with this. Yeah.
2: So I think what you can do is support and equip your wife with some information to bring to your mother-in-law so that this conversation goes better. Because it's going to take a little bit of a persuasive argument if you can even get her to invest. But the good news is, as you found out, if you can get her to automate it and just live on what's left, then you're golden. And so if your wife can sit with her, log into the 401k, ratchet it up, and all of a sudden she has less coming in each month, well, now she has less that will, you know, flitter away into money leaks.
0: And also the good news, I think I heard you say her home is paid off. She's not taking on any new debt, correct?
2: She just has the car loan?
10: Yeah, she just and very nice car, and that's it.
2: What's left on the car loan? Do you even know?
10: Oh, my gosh. 34, probably. 34.
2: Mm. Does she have any plans to pay that off, or is she just doing the minimum payment?
10: Oh, minimum. Yeah, the $600 a month or whatever it is.
2: Does she have savings?
10: You know, bleeding. No, and that's the thing, is that we would get to like $15,000-$20,000 again pretty easily, pretty quickly, and then it's like, you know, all of a sudden, you know, like one of them has access to the account, and it'll be like $400 in there. I'm like, what is this? And it's nothing like on the surface of like, you know, a $12,000 handbag or whatever. I think it's just like literally $200 a day of just not
2: that'll do it.
0: Choices. Like,
2: that's $6,000 a month if you're doing the math at home. Yep. So it doesn't take much to just have all these money leaks eat away at you, even when you make great money. And the more you make, the more you go, sweet, more I can blow without feeling it. So this is going to be.
10: We've doubled her salary. Like we've done really good work. And you're right. I'm so emotionally attached. Like I think about it as much as I think about my own finances.
0: You got to chill out with
2: that. That's the scary part. Yeah, this is consuming you. So I mean, it's like, you can't want it more than she does. And at some point, she might need to feel the pain. But again, that's too late for you. Where you're going, well, I don't want to need to fund her retirement. So that's going to be up to your wife to go, Mom, we love you. We are not your retirement plan. And I don't know what your plans are, but it doesn't seem like you have one.
0: Mm-hmm.
2: And I love you too much to watch you retire broke and for you to become a burden. I want your retirement to be filled with dignity, filled with options and flexibility, and not you needing to live with us because you have no other option.
0: Yeah. Oh, boy. And for anybody listening, man, if you're listening this and you're in, you know, late 40s, going into your 50s, 60s, please, please, please take it upon yourself to do the right thing. Do not set up your children to have conversations like what John is having. It is your duty to set yourself up for life. It should not be when you bring children into the world. It's your responsibility to take care of them. You brought them here. You take care of them.
2: And there's no quid pro quo of, well, they now are my retirement plan because I raised them. No, that's selfish. That's what it is. And we're seeing a generation that is the sandwich generation.
0: Yes.
2: They are trying to raise their kids. They're trying to set their own financial goals. And they got to take care of mom and dad who did not prepare for retirement.
0: They got their own kids to take care of.
2: Like, hey, mom and dad, you had a 70-year heads up that one day you're not going to be able to work anymore. And you squandered it. So this is why we're seeing a generation who wants to learn financial literacy, which is probably the only silver lining here. Well, that puts this hour of The Ramsey Show in the books. Remember, there's ultimately only one way to financial peace, and that's to walk daily with the Prince of Peace, Christ Jesus.
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